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Hi, this is Scott Myatt. As a singer-songwriter myself, I love to hear the Great American Songbook played and sung by the people who wrote it and made it famous. They're all here on WFHU 91.5, Henderson. 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

Tennessee is one of the best places to fish in the country. 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

0: Thank you very kindly. Thank you. Bobby Durham is suggesting the mood and the pace of the next tune, which you're about to do, an oldie in a brand new garment, Somewhere Over the Rainbow.
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0: All right.
1: Pain or no pain, your wisdom teeth should be checked every year. 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

Good morning. It is time for Gospel Sunday here on 91.5 The Lion. What follows will be a combination of gospel music, Christian sermons and programming, and a live broadcast from Henderson Church of Christ. If you're not able to attend a church service, we invite you to be our guest today as we celebrate our Lord. From all of us here at 91.5, God bless you and go with God. It's Gospel Sunday on WFHU Henderson, 91.5 The Lion.

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This hour of gospel singing is brought to you by the Broad Street Church of Christ. 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The Broad Street Church of Christ meets for Bible study each Sunday at 9 a.m., worship at 10 a.m., Sunday evenings at 6 p.m., and Wednesday evening Bible study at 6:30. 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
4: 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Since 1934, Churches of Christ have proclaimed God's Word through International Gospel Hour. 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
2: Thank you to our J. Webb and greetings to all of you. 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We are honored that you have joined us today. And today is a very special broadcast, as we are going to reach back to April 4th, 1971, well over 50 years ago, and hear the late V.E. Howard, the first director and speaker of the International Gospel Hour. We want to have all the time available for this special lesson on the Pearl of Great Price, from the Chapel Assembly of then Fried Hardeman College, April 4th, 1971. And with that said, dear listeners and friends, it is my privilege and honor to introduce our special guest speaker today, Brother V.E. Howard.
5: The greatest treasures in all the world are to be discovered, to be enjoyed in the Lord's church. The treasures of the kingdom are incomparable to all of the great treasures of all the kings of all the earth. I'm hopeful that I shall be able to at least bring some practical lessons for your meditation concerning these great treasures that are hidden, if you please, or contained or found within the Lord's church. The kingdom is like unto a merchant seeking goodly pearls. And having found one pearl of great price, he sold all that he had and bought this one pearl. As I have emphasized already, the church of the Lord is the kingdom of the Lord. The kingdom of the Lord is the church of the Lord. And surely we all understand that. There's some things significant in this lesson today as it relates to the pearl of great price. Indeed, it is a pearl of great price. You will observe that this merchant was seeking for the pearl of great price. Different from the treasure that was hidden, the man did not have such a treasure when he found this hidden treasure. But this merchant evidently possessed some pearls because he was a merchant dealing in pearls. But he wasn't satisfied, evidently, with what he had, or at least it did not give the satisfaction that the potential satisfaction was in evidence when he found this one pearl of great price. So I want to suggest to you, first of all, that all the accomplishments of the world and all that a man might have, still there is a vacancy and there is something that is lacking if he is not a citizen of the Lord's kingdom, if he does not possess this pearl of great price. There have been those who have sought after and have gained great riches in this life. There are those who seemingly make that their goal in life, to attain honor, wealth, riches. But even so, they aren't satisfied. They aren't happy. Some of the most miserable people in the world today are those who have gained the greatest fame among men, honor among people. Among this number, there are great numbers who eventually commit suicide. There isn't anything that gives to them that real joy and happiness, the feeling and sense of security that they really are looking for, that may be discovered in the Lord's church, the Lord's kingdom. So whether one may be the poorest person on earth or the richest person on earth, the great values which are eternal, everlasting, with joy incomparable, are those in the Lord's church. And it is incredible to me that there are those who today, even some among our own people, who would seek to minimize the Lord's church. I was dismayed just a few days ago when a man told me that a person who is a teacher in one of our colleges made the statement that he would not tell a person that he was a member of the Church of Christ when he first began to try to teach him the truth. This to me is incredible. I want you to know today that I am glad to have a part, to be a member of, to be a citizen of the Lord's kingdom, the greatest value on this earth. And I want others to know about it. I hope I'm not misunderstood, especially in the position that I occupy as a speaker on radio. But a few days ago, a man made the statement that there is no need any longer to try to convert people by means of radio. That is, simply to say, just don't be specific in your sermons. Generalize and just open the door and then try to convert them. I don't believe that. I think this is evidence of a general attitude of apology. My Lord's church and my Lord's kingdom means more to me than that. I want people to know about Christ and his church, and I want to tell them about it. And that's what I'm trying to tell you today. This merchant, as I pointed out to you yesterday, was a good merchant. He was a merchant seeking for the pearl of great price. He wasn't satisfied with what he had. He wanted the best. It is evident that this man was a merchant seeking goodly pearls, who was acquainted with this particular type of merchandise, which gives further emphasis on the fact there is the need of knowledge to know what we're looking for, to study, to give diligence. A man who is a dealer in pearls, for example, is not a dealer in pearls simply by accident. He has studied. He has analyzed. He has looked. He is able to identify a genuine pearl when he has found it. Otherwise, he might be the loser. How many of you in this audience today would be able to identify a genuine pearl? Hardly anybody, unless you have made a study of it. The qualities, the characteristics, the color, the size, and all of these things, even of genuine pearls, may determine its value. You might have, for instance, a string of pearls that might be worth genuine pearls, that might be worth $100, $1,000, $50,000, Somebody, somehow, must know the value. If you were to walk into a store today to purchase a string of pearls, would you place your confidence and trust in the person from whom you were making the purchase? Or would you know yourself? Very few would know. But this merchant was prepared by reason of training and study. He had read, no doubt, manuals and books, if we were thinking of it in today's terms and application. He had studied this matter, and he was able to distinguish between the genuine and the substitute. And so that's what he was seeking for. He knew what he was looking for. One of the great troubles today in the world is so many people don't even know what they're looking for. And there are others who do, because they have given study to the Bible, the Word of the Lord. This manual, if you please, this little book called the New Testament, will enable you to identify the pearl of great price, the Lord's church, the Lord's kingdom, and distinguish it from all else. You can discover the great and eternal values if you have prepared yourself by study and investigation, acquainting yourself with the characteristics. You should know something about the origin of the Lord's church. You should know that Christ is the builder, was the builder of his church, the founder of his church. You should know something about the qualities of the Lord's church, the terms of membership in the Lord's church and the Lord's kingdom. You should know, because you want not only the value for yourself, but that you might be able to impart it to others. This man was a good merchant seeking the pearl of great price, and he evidently knew what he was looking for. Sometimes we use the expression, you know, that we just open our mouths like a little bird and let the mother bird bring along the nice, juicy, fat worm or whatever it is, and down it goes without any reservation of choice. That's unfortunate. So many people seem to have an attitude today about religion. It doesn't make much difference about what a man believes, just so he's honest and sincere. This is all wrong. It's all wrong. This man was seeking the pearl of great price, and when he found it, he recognized it. He was able to identify it. He was able to distinguish between the genuine and the substitute. You know, there are so many substitutes in the world today that, well, there are some good substitutes for good things. Who knows? The next few years, the way things look right now, that you won't even have to bother about the grocery bill. You can simply swallow a pill, and then everything is, I'll tell you one thing, I'm not for it. I'd rather enjoy the eating. But we have a lot of substitutes today. But let me tell you this morning, are you listening? There never has been and there never shall be a substitute for the Lord's kingdom. Many people are fooled, if I may use that expression, deceived. Many honest, sincere people have simply been deceived. Let me give you an example. Some years ago, a young man walked into our jewelry store. I was in the store, and he came to me at the counter. And he said, "Sir, I would like for you to give an appraisal on this set of rings that I have purchased." I glanced at his set of rings and was aware immediately of what he possessed. I replied that we do not make it a practice of placing a value upon merchandise purchased from someone else, and especially what you have. But he insisted that he wanted to know. I asked him, where did he purchase it? He said, in California, when he was separated from military service. I said, in that case, I'll tell you. First of all, what did you pay for this set of rings? He said, I paid $250. Someone had sold that young man a set of zircons worth about $50. Mounting stones and all. Deceived, lied to him. He didn't know the difference. He didn't know the difference. He had become a little suspicious because of the discoloration that had set in. He didn't know what he was buying. There are many substitutes today, ladies and gentlemen, in the realm of religion. Don't be deceived. I say this kindly, but I tell you frankly, you need to be a good merchant and know what you're looking for. You need to study and acquaint yourself with the characteristics of the Lord's church, the Lord's kingdom, so that you can be sure and not be misled or be deceived. I suggested to this young man that he go back or at least report this matter to the Better Business Bureau or the Chamber of Commerce or someone. A person like that shouldn't be allowed to do business. But he was deceived. There are many substitutes for many things, but there is no substitute for truth. Jesus said, you shall know the truth, and the truth shall make you free. There never has been, and there never shall be. The Apostle John makes it very clear in 2 John 9, even to court error, to have fellowship with those who teach error, is to be an accomplice. Whosoever goeth onward and abideth not in the doctrine of Christ hath not God. He that abideth in the teaching hath both the Father and the Son. And then he goes on to warn, if someone comes to you and bringeth not this teaching, don't receive him into your house or give him greeting. But if you do, you become a partaker of his evil deeds. I do not believe that anyone can court or favor false teaching and false practices in the name of religion and not be an accomplice to that error. We should be sold on the pearl of great price, the genuine, if you please, and not a substitute. Some years ago, a friend of mine in the town where I lived, a preacher of a church that was broadcasting on the same radio station on which we were broadcasting, we often talked about our radio responses and so on. And he said to me, you know, we are most nearly like you. In one way, that might be considered a compliment, but I could not refrain from saying to him, why not let's both just be like the Lord's church, and then we would both be alike, wouldn't we? There are many substitutes, good people, for many things, but there is no substitute for this pearl of great price. And once this man found this pearl of great price, he sold everything he had to make this one purchase. It's worth it. What you can contribute in this area, maybe you're not aware of fully yourself, but it may be great and tremendous. You pardon me for personal reference. My mother, who today is at the point of death, has been a stabilizing influence for the Lord's church and the community where I was reared. I was reared in a divided home. My father was a deacon in a denominational church for 25 years, just as honest and sincere and devoted to that cause as one could be, I think. My mother was a member of the Lord's church. She never wavered. Her faith never weakened. On Lord's Day, they parted their ways. Daddy went one place, my mother went another. The children sometime went this way, sometime that way. I want to tell you, that isn't easy. And if you've got a divided home, you need to do a lot of thinking and praying and get right with. But you know what? Because of the faithfulness of that mother, that woman, in the Lord's kingdom. The church in those days when I was a child consisted of just a few members of that family. But today is an active congregation in the community. And if you'll pardon me for saying so, proud of it, really I am. Three of her sons are elders in the Lord's church. We've taught many people the truth. And who knows how many of you in this assembly today may sometime face similar circumstances. You may be in some of those similar circumstances today, but let me tell you, there isn't anything in all the world, as I can recall my mother impressing upon us over and over again, even I am sure that was one of the major factors that ultimately influenced me to devote my life to preaching the gospel. And I returned home time and time again for 13 long years until I finally baptized my father into Christ. And though these many years, he has been a faithful soldier in the Lord's kingdom, because a mother, a wife, really realized the true value, the real pearl of great price, that she held onto it, wouldn't give it up, even sometimes under adverse circumstances, most unfavorable, but holding on to the greatest prize, the greatest jewel, the most precious jewel in all the world, your faith in your Lord, in your God, as a citizen of the Lord's kingdom, as a member of the Lord's church. And I want to tell you again, young people, listen to me. Are you listening? There is no substitute for it. You know what? You can go to town today and you can buy a string of pearls that might cost you 98 cents. That is imitation pearls. You might buy a string of pearls that would be $1.98, $5.98, $10.50, whatever. Still, simulated pearls. Just the imitation. Look like, shape like, color like, but they aren't genuine. And if you were to have this building full of such jewelry, you wouldn't have anything as an heir. You could put just a handful of real pearls, genuine pearls, oriental pearls, cultured pearls, that might be worth hundreds of thousands and even millions of dollars, because they're real, they're genuine. There's no substitute for it. And this one lesson this morning, I hope you will never forget. There is no substitute for the Lord's church, the Lord's kingdom. Are you a member of it?
2: What a joy to hear these wonderful words once again. Isn't modern-day technology amazing? With that being said, friend, we ask, as did Brother Howard, are you a member of the Lord's church? We read of the church of Christ in the New Testament, and there is no substitution for the church that we read of in the New Testament. Our Lord Jesus Christ promised to build his church as he walked upon this earth in Matthew 16, verses 18 and 19. He purchased the church with his own blood, Acts 20 and verse 28. When he died on the cross, he purchased the church. And Jesus taught as he walked on this earth, and has his apostles continued to teach as well. Jesus taught us of the importance of hearing of his word. He taught us that in John 6, 44 and 45, to hear and understand in Matthew 15 and verse 10, and for us to hear what he had to say when he would remind us so many times, "Verily, verily, I say unto you." And then we're taught to believe as Jesus instructed us in John 8 and verse 24, even John 3 and verse 16. And we understand that faith is necessary to please God, Hebrews 11, 6. Jesus taught repentance in Luke 13, 3 and 5. Confession of our faith in Matthew 10, 32 and 33. And Jesus taught baptism in order to be saved based upon our faith in Mark 16 and verse 16. That's all one does to be added to the church. That's what they did on the day of Pentecost in Acts 2. And the Lord added to the church daily such as should be saved, Acts 2 and verse 47. Dear friends, we want you to be a member of the Lord's church, the church we read of in the New Testament, nothing more and nothing less. We would like to encourage you to further study on these matters, and that's why we offer, among all the things that we offer absolutely free here from International Gospel Hour, we offer to you a free in-home Bible study course. 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

0: 334. I'd like to pause and thank a very special friend, Brother Roger Holton of 91.5 WFHU Radio in Henderson, Tennessee, the radio station of Freed Hardeman University, for granting us the gift of Brother Howard's Chapel Talk from well over 50 years ago. 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Dear friends, we want to continue our studies together with you at another time. 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With that being said, thanks for joining me today on the International Gospel Hour. I'm Jeff Archie, and friends, keep listening.
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3: At the hardest moment of his life, the Lord Jesus said, "Thy will be done." 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
3: Welcome to In Search of the Lord's Way. We're here to search God's Word for the Lord's way to salvation and to live the Christian life. God's Word always gives us the light that we need to know the truth and to draw close to God. We want to be a part of your life each week. A necessary lesson of life is that God is God and we're human. God rules our lives and we should live according to His will. When the Lord Jesus came into this world, He understood that He was here to do the will of His Father in heaven. And we too must do His will. Every facet of our lives belongs to God our Father. The problems of this life arise when men ignore His will. We must learn to live a life that proclaims, "Thy will be done." When Jesus taught His disciples to pray in the Sermon on the Mount, He said, "Pray then in this way: Our Father who is in heaven, hallowed be Your name. Your kingdom come, Your will be done on earth as it is in heaven." Matthew 6:9-10. What if the will of God were done on earth like it is in heaven? What if people were willing to set their sins aside and give their lives to the will of God? What if all the evil in this world vanished and people set their hearts on righteousness? Selfishness, greed, lust, and pride has caused our lives and our homes and our society untold pain and ruin. We desperately need God's will in our lives. "Thy will be done" is not only a prayer, it's a way of life. Now, we offer the information on this program free, and it's called Thy Will.

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Larry Owsley will lead the Edmond Church in song. We'll read from Mark 14, 32-36 and explore Thy Will Be Done.

Our reading today comes from the Gospel according to Mark, chapter 14, verses 32 to 36. And it talks about Jesus when he is at Gethsemane and praying to the Father. They came to a place named Gethsemane, and he said to his disciples, "Sit here until I have prayed." And he took with him Peter and James and John and began to be very distressed and troubled. And he said to them, "My soul is deeply grieved to the point of death. Remain here and keep watch." And he went a little beyond them and fell to the ground and began to pray that if it were possible, the hour might pass him by. And he was saying, "Abba, Father, all things are possible for you. Remove this cup from me, yet not what I will, but what you will." That was the prayer of Jesus, "What you will." Let's pray together. Heavenly Father, we pray that your will might be done on earth as it is in heaven, that it will be done at all times, and help us to love you with all our heart and soul and mind and strength. In Jesus' name, amen.

will be done. Jesus must have found it both difficult and yet fulfilling to pray that the Father's will be done. While Jesus hated the thought of trials, a scourging, and an agonizing death, he knew it was necessary to fulfill his purpose in life. While he hated the thought of bearing the punishment for the sins of the world, he loved the world and wanted it to be saved from sin. Now, this situation seems to be absurd or contradictory, and yet it's in fact true. The Bible explains in 2 Corinthians 5 and verse 21, "For our sake he made him to be sin who knew no sin, so that in him we might become the righteousness of God." I think of 1 Peter 2 and verse 24, which says that he himself bore our sins in his body on the tree, that we might die to sin and live to righteousness. And by his wounds you have been healed. The holy Lord Jesus bore our sins at the cross so that we could become holy. Jesus saw himself as an offering for our sins, an act of love fully within the will of God. Hebrews 12 and verse 2 says that the Lord Jesus, for the joy that was set before him, endured the cross, despising the shame, and is seated at the right hand of the throne of God. He despised the pain and the shame, but he loved the outcome of what he did on the cross. He looked to the joy set before him, the joy of men finding forgiveness in his sacrifice. He didn't want to die, but his desire for our eternal salvation was greater than his desire to live in the flesh. He rejoiced in the eternal, not the temporary, and he was glad to do the Father's will. Doing the Father's will was not a new concept or behavior to Jesus. From the time that he was born, he realized that he had come into this world to do the Father's will. At age 12, Jesus was in the temple doing his Father's business. When the devil tempted him at age 30, Jesus said in Matthew 4 and verse 10, "Be gone, Satan, for it is written, you shall worship the Lord your God, and him only shall you serve." In John chapter 4, Jesus passed through Samaria, stopping at a well near the town of Sychar. Jesus sent his disciples into town for some food while he rested. At the well, Jesus had a remarkable conversation with a woman who had been married 5 times and was living with a man. When she learned Jesus was the Messiah, she ran into town and told all the men of the town and the disciples, then returned with food they had been sent in earlier. And John 4, 31 to 34 says, "Meanwhile, the disciples were urging him, saying, 'Rabbi, eat.' But he said to them, 'I have food to eat that you don't know about.' So the disciples were saying to one another, 'Well, no one brought him anything to eat, did he?' And Jesus said to them, 'My food is to do the will of him who sent me and to accomplish his work.'" You see, the Lord Jesus lived to do the will of his Father in heaven. In John 5 and verse 30, Jesus explained, "I can do nothing on my own initiative. As I hear, I judge, and my judgment is just because I do not seek my own will, but the will of him who sent me." You see, Jesus regarded the will of the Father as the perfect standard of right and wrong. He didn't want to vary from the Father's will in any way. So he listened to the Father. He made judgments of right and wrong only as the will of the Father instructed. He did not act on his own initiative. In Jesus' heart and mind, keeping the will of the Father was how he remained in a right relationship with his Father. Yes, the Lord said to his disciples in John 15, 9 to 10, on the night before he was betrayed, "Just as the Father has loved me, I have also loved you. Abide in my love. If you keep my commandments, you will abide in my love, just as I have kept my Father's commandments and abide in his love." Now, abiding in the Father's will was an act of love and devotion. Keeping the Lord's commandments is how we demonstrate our love to the Lord and remain true in our love for him. In 1 John 2, verses 3 to 5, the Bible says,
By this we know that we have come to know him, if we keep his commandments. The one who says, I've come to know him, and doesn't keep his commandments, is a liar, and the truth is not in him. But whoever keeps his word, in him the love of God has truly been perfected. Now, our love for God moves us to be obedient to his will and to keep his commandments. When Jesus was told that his family was outside the house and they wanted to speak to him, the Lord Jesus asked in Matthew 12:48-50, well, who is my mother and who are my brothers? And stretching out his hand toward his disciples, he said, behold, my mother and my brothers. For whoever does the will of my Father who is in heaven, he is my brother and sister and mother. Now, Jesus claimed a close kinship to anyone who does the will of his Father in heaven. That's what Jesus lived for and what he wants us to live for. For Jesus obeying the Father was not legalism, it was love. Now, this obedience isn't loving. As Jesus was finishing the Sermon on the Mount, he said in Matthew 7:21-23, that not everyone who says to me, Lord, Lord, will enter the kingdom of heaven, but he who does the will of my Father who is in heaven will enter. And many will say to me on that day, Lord, Lord, didn't we prophesy in your name, and in your name cast out demons, and in your name perform many miracles? And then I will declare to them, I never knew you. Depart from me, you who practice lawlessness. The Lord knew people would claim to have a close relationship with him, even though they lived lawlessly by their own rules. They wanted the blessing of Christianity, but didn't surrender to the will of the Father in heaven. The Lord Jesus never knew them. He never had a relationship with them. They never belonged to him because they lived on their own lawless terms and would not obey the will of the Father. You can't live by your own will and expect to please the Lord. No. You can't draw close to God while you turn your back on what the Father teaches. You obey God by obeying what he teaches, not by saying you love him while living the way you desire. A person who lives in lawlessness says to the Lord, not your will be done, but mine. He lives by his own rules and ignores God's law. He hasn't set his mind on the Father's will, but on pleasing himself. A person who plays by his own will thinks he is the exception. He thinks that his sins aren't as bad as other people's sins. He does as he pleases and then presumes the Lord will consider that as obedience to his will. He counts on his own works, not God's will, to assure him a place in heaven. The Lord's rejection will surprise him. And rather than play by our own rules, we should strive to follow the will of the Lord. It will not only bless us, it'll bless everyone around us. The Bible says in Romans 12:2, don't be conformed to this world, but be transformed by the renewing of your mind so that you may prove what the will of God is, that which is good and acceptable and perfect. Now, doing God's will shows everyone the value of the Lord's way. It's good and acceptable and perfect. Now, Jesus taught us to pray, thy will be done. Have you thought about how radically different and better our world would be if people truly did the will of God? God's will for our lives is no small matter. If people did the will of God, crime would disappear. The moral climate of this country would drastically change, and people would be more loving and less selfish. We'd keep the golden rule the Lord Jesus taught in Matthew 7:12, in everything, therefore, treat people the same way you want them to treat you, for this is the law and the prophets. If we did God's will on earth as it is in heaven, God's word would have a place of priority in our lives and decisions. We'd be asking the question, what does God's word have to say about this matter or that? We'd realize that the God who created us knows us better than we know ourselves and teaches us what is best. We'd make our life choices and think of right and wrong on the basis of God's teaching
not our opinions or our culture. If we did God's will on earth, we'd begin to pray as a people again. We'd realize that nothing good can happen without God's blessing and favor. We'd seek His face. Well, what does that mean, seek His face? It means we'd look to God for help and for the answers of life. When Solomon became king, he asked God for wisdom to know how to lead the people of Israel. And he worried about what might happen if Israel forsook the Lord and faced famine or were defeated in battle. And Solomon asked God to be willing to forgive his people. And the Lord God answered Solomon's prayer with this promise found in 2 Chronicles 7, 13 to 14. If my people who are called by my name humble themselves and pray and seek my face and turn from their wicked ways, then I will hear from heaven and will forgive their sin and will heal their land. God wants to draw close to His people. And when they pray to Him with humble hearts, turning from wickedness, God will hear and heal them. If God's will were truly done on earth, we'd stop hearing God's name being taken in vain, and we'd stop hearing filthy talk. Ephesians 4:29 says, "Let no unwholesome word proceed from your mouth, but only such a word as is good for edification, according to the need of the moment, so that it will give grace to those who hear." Words are important, and our speech would be gracious, seasoned with salt, as we ought to speak. If God's will were done on earth, we'd set our hearts on things that bless rather than concentrate on things that corrupt. The Bible says in Philippians 4 and verse 8, "Finally, brothers, whatever is true, whatever is honorable, whatever is just, whatever is pure, whatever is lovely, whatever is commendable, if there is any excellence, if there's anything worthy of praise, think on these things." When our minds concentrate on the good, we'll see good all around us, and we'll become better people. 1 Corinthians 15 and verse 33 says, "Do not be deceived. Bad company ruins good morals." When what is bad fills our minds, evil fills our lives. If God's will were done on earth, we'd think more about the Lord and about heaven. Colossians 3, 1-4 says, "If then you have been raised with Christ, seek the things that are above, where Christ is, seated at the right hand of God. Set your mind on things that are above, not on things that are on the earth. For you have died, and your life is hidden with Christ in God. And when Christ, who is your life, appears, you will also appear with Him in glory." Where are you going with your life? Do you show by your life that the will of God is good and acceptable and perfect? Or are you calling Jesus Lord while following your own will? Let's pray together. Heavenly Father, help us to look to You and to what You wish and desire and will for our lives, rather than to be selfish and only think of what we want. Father, help us to love You and to do Your will always. In Jesus' name, amen.

Let's read from John chapter 3, beginning from verse 1 and going through verse 5. Now there was a man of the Pharisees named Nicodemus, a ruler of the Jews. This man came to Jesus by night and said to him, Rabbi, we know that you have come from God as a teacher, for no one can do these signs that you do unless God is with him. And Jesus answered and said to him, Truly, truly, I say to you, unless one is born again, he cannot see the kingdom of God. Nicodemus said to him, How can a man be born when he is old? He can't enter a second time into his mother's womb and be born, can he? Jesus answered, Truly, truly, I say to you, unless one is born of water and the Spirit, he cannot enter the kingdom of God. Now, Jesus was emphatic about it and said in verse 7, Don't be surprised or amazed that I said to you, you must be born again. Some think that when it comes to salvation, the will of God is flexible and doesn't matter. But this is false. Being born of water and the Spirit is a reference to baptism, and baptism is a must to be saved. John 1:11-13 says that he came to his own, and those who were his own didn't receive him. But as many as received him, to them he gave the right to become children of God, even to those who believe in his name, who were born not of blood, nor of the will of the flesh, nor of the will of man, but of God. Now you cannot be saved by substituting a sinner's prayer for God's will. God is God. And we're human. We can't edit or overrule the will of God. If we're saved at all by God's grace, it will only be by His will. What is God's will for us to be saved? Well, upon hearing the gospel of Jesus, we must believe that Jesus is the Christ, the Son of the living God. We must repent of our sins and turn to righteousness. We must confess our faith in Christ and be baptized. Now, baptism is that new birth in water and the Spirit. Baptism is an immersion in water in the name of Jesus Christ so that our sins will be forgiven. And when we're baptized, God washes away our sins, Acts 22 and verse 16. I pray that you today will do the will of God. We hope you've been blessed by today's study of Thy Will Be Done. 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

0: Good morning. My name is Robert Hadfield, the pulpit minister for the Henderson Church of Christ. 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

0: Will you bow with me, please? Dear most heavenly Father, we come with thankful hearts to come before you this morning. We're thankful, Father, for our brothers and sisters who are here. We're thankful for those that may be watching over the internet. We're thankful for all these, Father, because we chose to come before you today in worship to you. We chose you over all the other things in this world, and we pray, Father, that we really understand that. As Christians, we have committed our lives to you. And as the sign says before me this morning, building lives for God, help us, Father, as we build our lives to you. Help us with our commitments to serve you faithfully, Father. We pray, Father, for our leaders here at this congregation, our leaders in the world, those that have say over what happens around us in this physical world, yet no matter what happens, we have you, and we have the assurance that you are in control of all the things around us, Father. We have faith in you when things don't look good for us or when we face difficult times and troubles. And we know some of our congregation is facing struggles right now. Some are recovering, like Ken Golson, and some, and Helen Wade, and others, Father, who are in need of medicine and medical care, Father. And we know that they're receiving those things, and we're blessed, Father, to live in this age. But at the same time, we know that none of us will escape without death, Father. And we pray for those who have faced that, who have lost loved ones, and who may have terminal illnesses, Father. Their only hope is you. And Father, as we come before you this morning, we come understanding that hope, understanding that we need to share it, and we're so thankful for the opportunity that we have to take on mission work as we send two groups out today, and we also are beginning Vacation Bible School, a wonderful time to reinforce in the lives of our young people and young people in this community that you do care for us, and that you have a plan for each and every one of us. We're so thankful for that. And we ask, Father, for the success of that effort, that many will turn to you, Father, and realize the importance of you in their lives. Father, as we open this service this morning, we pray for those who will serve, and we ask, Father, that they might do so in a manner that's acceptable to you. And we pray, Father, that each of us will be attentive to your message this morning, and that we will relish the opportunity that we have to partake of the Lord's Supper and remember you in song and prayer. We ask these things in Christ's name. Amen.
1: This was a song that we would sing to the girls when they were babies, rocking them to sleep. And then we went to China on a trip with some college students, and for a month this became the anthem. And everywhere we went, the Chinese people would want us to sing the song, so they found the song beautiful. But ask us to think about the words, too, of a world that's in need of the great message of love. And so we'll sing this, Prepare Our Minds Before the Lord's Supper.

Today, as we come to the Lord's table on this Father's Day, I thought it would be appropriate to think for a moment about our perfect Father and the greatest gift that He has ever given. In John 3:16, Jesus tells us, "For God so loved the world that He gave His one and only Son, that whoever believes in Him shall not perish but have eternal life." Our Heavenly Father didn't just feel love. He gave. He gave His only beloved Son, Jesus, not for a temporary need, but we could have eternal life. As we take the bread this morning, we remember the body of Jesus. It's beaten, battered, and humiliated for us on the cross. Jesus endured the suffering that we deserve. So as we think about the gift of Jesus and His sacrifice on the cross, let's give thanks for the bread that we are about to take. Our Heavenly Father, we cannot put into words just how thankful and grateful we are for the love that You have for us, that You would send Your only Son to this earth to be humiliated for us and to die on the cross for our sins. As we take the bread this morning that represents His body, may we do so in a way that's pleasing unto You. In Jesus' name I pray. Amen.

God our Father held nothing back. He gave the best he had so that we, his children, can be reconciled to him. As we take the cup, we remember his blood poured out to seal the new covenant and bring us forgiveness of sins. Let's pray. Heavenly Father, once again, we come to you thankful for your love for us, and we think this morning about Jesus hanging there on the cross and the blood that was shed. And we're so grateful that we have forgiveness of sins, and we're grateful for that blood that cleanses us. As we take of this cup this morning, may we remember that, and may we look forward to being reconciled with you one day. In Jesus' name we pray. Amen.

Are we giving importantly with a seriousness in our mind? So I would like to us consider three things as we give this morning. One has to do with prosperity. Most all of us are prospered each week to whatever job we do. In 1 Corinthians 16, upon the first day of the week, let every one of you lay by him in store as God has prospered him, that there be no gatherings when I come. Another way of saying that is when we're prospered, we are to give. If you prospered this week, you need to be giving. That's what God asks us to do. And there, the word purpose comes up. We're instructed to give as we have purposed. Purpose in our hearts so we come prepared and we've thought about what we're giving. Now, God put the word heart in there. As you have purposed in your heart. And there's no question about the references in the Bible about the heart. It's serious. Your giving is serious. Just like everything else you do in worshiping God. And then the word cheerful comes up. We're not to be reluctant or resentful in our giving. We're to do it with good cheer. And when we're able to do that, then God will love us. And we do love God so much. Now, Robert has already spoken on generous giving. So if we follow God's teaching on how to give and how much, we will leave here today with a happiness in our heart. So through prosperity, purpose, a cheerful heart, we can fully appreciate the importance of giving. So let us pray together. We're so thankful that we're so richly blessed, our Father, and that we live in a country where we're so blessed. We're so thankful. And we ask that you would help us to realize that the abundance that we enjoy, which comes from you, and to give and return to you in a manner laid down in your holy word. In Jesus Christ's holy name, we pray. Amen.

0: The scripture reading today is Philippians chapter 3, verses 12 through 14. Philippians chapter 3, verses 12 through 14. Not that I have already obtained this or am already perfect, but I press on to make it my own because Christ Jesus has made me his own. Brothers, I do not consider that I have made it my own. But one thing I do, forgetting what lies behind and straining forward to what lies ahead, I press on toward the goal for the prize of the upward call of God in Christ Jesus.
1: I was told I have to preach from this, but I may get a little bit afraid of heights if I stand up here for too long. I know that today we're just beginning VBS, but I'm excited to share with you something that's coming up very soon, and it's an evangelistic effort, and we're calling it Christ-Centered Summer. For the month of July, let's ourselves as well as invite our neighbors to put Jesus first together. I wonder what could change in the span of 1 month, the month of July, if we made a concerted effort, and if our neighbors made a concerted effort to put Jesus first. And so throughout the month, we're going to try and provide some resources that can help us to put Jesus first, maybe as a starting point for someone's life, or perhaps as a continuation in a journey of faith as we're building lives for God. This will have several components. The main one will be sort of daily devotional guides where every day throughout the month we can grow closer to Jesus. We're going to provide some readings and some prayer prompts that are based on those readings. And then Daniel and Philly and I are going to work together to produce some social media videos that we'll release throughout the month of July that will guide us through these devotionals, these Bible readings and prayer starters. We need your help, not only in participating, but in sharing these messages. And maybe this can get out in front of someone who really needs to put Jesus first, just like you and I need to. But in addition to that, on Thursday, July 16th at 6:30 p.m., we're going to meet together as we did last year at Gene Record Park for what we're calling Christ-Centered Summer in the Park. Bring your lawn chairs and enjoy a relaxed evening in the park. We're going to have some food. We're going to have some kids' activities. We're going to have some singing. And we're going to have a brief Bible message that's all great for the whole family. Yeah, it's going to be warm, but we did it last year and 150 of us showed up. And we're looking forward to another opportunity. This is peak time at Gene Record because so many of our friends and neighbors and some of you are going to be out there already anyway because of soccer practice that's going on. So on Thursday, July 16th, that's coming up. Then the next Sunday after that, on Sunday, July the 19th, we're going to have another one more weekend. The second of this year, we're going to have four total, the Lord willing, before December. And this one is all going to be centered around the notion of Jesus is why I forgive. So you see what we're doing here. We're kind of building some interest through social media. And then we're going to come to the park on Thursday. And hopefully through Thursday's invitations, we're going to have more guests with us on Sunday, July the 19th. And finally, we're going to end this with a family conference. Saturday and Sunday, August 1st and 2nd. This is a new take on Youth Day. And we're not taking anything away from Youth Day. We're adding some things to Youth Day, and we're renaming it the Family Conference. So it seems to me that interested individuals who have been going through making Jesus first in their lives throughout the month of July just might be interested in joining us for the Family Conference, August 1st and 2nd. It's a great way to end this sort of concentrated emphasis through practical Bible-based encouragement for every stage of life. We're going to have cards that are supposed to be coming in sometime this week. I think maybe they'll be here around Tuesday. And our hope is that we can give some of those cards to some of our neighbors and guests who will be with us for VBS later this week. It's a month to grow closer to Jesus. Now, we don't have to wait till July to start that, But we're going to focus this effort in the month of July, Christ-centered summer. And the cards will say it as well, but you can find more information on our website, hendersoncoc.com/summer, and all of this information will be right there. We've all been to construction sites that look something like what this platform looks like today. Orange cones, caution tape, sawdust, nails, screws all over the place, loud noises. Before things look finished, they often look messy. I think you'll find as this week goes on that this up here is going to get a little different from one night to the next. You may be amazed at how quickly things progress. Nevertheless, I think that sometimes our spiritual lives feel the same way. I think we often struggle. We have weaknesses. We have areas that need our attention. And the gospel reminds us, as Christians, we're not finished products. In fact, Paul goes so far as to say this to the church at Corinth, 1 Corinthians 3:9, you are God's building. But sometimes if I think that I'm God's building, I'm not quite sure I've received the certificate of occupancy yet. I don't know if I quite live up to code quite yet. So let's consider what it means to be under construction, to build lives for God, as we look in sort of a broad way at some things that we're going to look at with some specificity beginning this evening at 5 and Monday, Tuesday, and Wednesday at 6. Number one, we turn our attention to Romans 8, verse 29, and we are reminded that God has a blueprint for every Christian. But please notice the way that I've worded this. God has a blueprint for every Christian. Is it true that God has a plan for your life? Well, with some specifics, I'm not totally sure. You know, are you going to choose this career or that career? If you honor God, I think God's good with either. Are you going to pursue a family and marriage, or are you going to remain single? Well, I think as long as you honor God, God is good with either. But God does have a plan for your life and for mine. It's the same plan. It's a blueprint. And when I come to Romans chapter 8, verse 29, Paul gives us in somewhat of a summary fashion what this is. He says, for those whom he, God, foreknew, he also predestined. Now, boy, our religious friends and neighbors get all excited about words like these, foreknew, predestined. And there are even some who have taken verses like Romans 8, verse 29, and used it to teach things that I don't really believe the Bible teaches. Foreknew, those whom he foreknew, those. So we have a plurality of individuals that are being addressed, and to me, just sort of Cliff's notes here, to me, what he's talking about is those, a group of people, to borrow from the vernacular of Ephesians chapter 1, those who are in Christ Jesus. And he's already said that in Romans 8, verse 28. We know that for those who love God, all things work together for good, to those who are called according to his purpose. Those who are in Christ, those who love God, those who are doing his purposes, those are the individuals whom now, about whom Paul

0: describe me as becoming more like Jesus. That's the blueprint. That's the goal. Everything else is secondary. I can use that in ways that can help me become more and more like Jesus, but ultimately, it's about becoming more like Him. My life is under construction. And just because there's some mess doesn't mean it isn't focused. God has a blueprint, and that's to become more like Christ. In the second place this morning, construction happens one day at a time. Don't you wish that you could just sort of snap your fingers, blink your eyes, and the renovation would be over? The construction would be finished. The mess would be cleared. Don't you wish that you could go from dreaming about whatever the project is to its fruition in a matter of hours, if not overnight? But construction takes time. It's a process. And Paul reminds us of that in 2 Corinthians 3, verse 18. Now, in this section, Paul sort of describes Moses and how Moses, when he was up on Mount Sinai, came down and remember, his face was shining? And they said, boy, you need to hide that from us. It's kind of scaring us a little bit. And so Moses veiled his face, and Paul uses that to illustrate that sometimes there are individuals who, because they are not interested in glorifying God, put a veil over their hearts. In fact, he says that the Judaizers in 2 Corinthians 3, verses 15 and following, are doing that very thing. Verse 16, when one turns to the Lord, the veil is removed. But to this day, verse 15, whenever Moses is read, a veil is over their hearts. And so he says in verse 18, here's our goal. We all, with unveiled face, what he's saying is we're removing anything that might hinder our hearts from the truth. We're pursuing it. We're removing any barriers between us and God. We all, with unveiled face, beholding the glory of the Lord, are, here's the point, being, present tense, being transformed into the same image. Notice the link here with what we just looked at in Romans 8, 29. It's all about becoming more like the image of Christ, and we are being transformed into the same image from one degree of glory to another. Your translation may say, and I'm told this is more literal, from glory to glory. The ESV Committee of Translators have tried to help us understand, and to me it's helpful, from one degree of glory to another. I can't take in all of the glory of God. In my lifetime, I'm not able to see it all. Remember, Moses said, can I see your glory? And God said, not all at once. You're going to die. You can see the backside of me, whatever that means. Moses couldn't even take it all in. And he comes down and his face is glowing. But we are slowly growing in glory, learning more and more about God and God's will for us. Boy, sometimes I wish I was more mature spiritually than I am. You know, you get in that moment and you think, I know I'm supposed to know what to do right now, but I really don't. I know God's word would give me guidance on this, but I don't know the book, chapter, or the verse. I can't even give you the paraphrase at this moment, but I trust that God has given me the guidance. But we're under construction, and transformation is a process. Spiritual maturity is usually pretty slow. And while we often want instant results, God typically works through daily faithfulness, little decisions that compound over time, like daily Bible reading, regular prayer, repentance, acts of obedience. These are things that over time have a net result that actually proves to be quite maturing. We're progressing. But don't despise the small steps. The person who follows Jesus today will be different next year. Next month, the Lord willing, we're going to do a little experiment to see, okay, if I really intentionally pursue Jesus from July 1 to July 31, what's going to be the difference? And I imagine there will be some difference in your life and in mine. Consistency matters more than intensity does. Construction happens one day at a time. A building doesn't appear overnight. It rises one beam, one wall, one day at a time. And before you know it, you've got the Saunders Center right across the street. Before you know it, there's going to be grass out front. What seemed like it was just crawling along, over time, every little bit matters. Number three, construction sites can be kind of messy. Now, if my life is under construction, then what I'm saying is sometimes I'm kind of a mess. In Philippians 3 that Vincent read for us a moment ago, Paul speaks to this at verse 12. Now, he says this right after he says in verses 8 and following, nothing is as important to me as Jesus is. Wait a minute. It's almost like what he's saying in Philippians 3, 8 is just like what he was saying in Romans chapter 8, verse 29. I want to be conformed to the image of God's Son. You see, there's a unity here. The blueprint is there. There's something every one of us is striving for. But in the process of that, it can be a little messy. He said in Philippians chapter 3, verse 8, he says, I want to know Christ. I want to gain Christ, verse 8. In verse 9, he says, I'm looking forward to being found in him. And in verse 10 of Philippians 3, he says, I want to know him and the power of his resurrection, and I want to share in his sufferings, and I want to become like him in his death. But in verse 12, he says, but I want you to understand something. I'm not there yet. Not that I have already obtained this or am already perfect, but I press on. I'm giving it my all, strenuous effort. I press on to make it my own because Christ Jesus has made me his own. Don't you love that? Jesus accepted me and took me in. He made me his. And now knowing him is what I'm all about. Suffering with him is what I'm all about. Being with him one day is ultimately what I'm all about. But in the process, it's kind of messy. Brothers, I do not consider that I have made it my own quite yet, but one thing I do. You ever have those moments where you decide you're going to take on a project? Maybe it's late spring cleaning, right? Summer has happened by now. We're in summertime now. But, early summer cleaning then, let's call it that. And you go into the guest room closet and you think, what happened here? No one even lives in this room. And you start getting it all out, and you spread it all out everywhere, and then you get right in the middle of that messy middle, and you look around and you think, what have I done? I'm not sure I have time to clean it up, but I have to clean it up because it can't stay like this. And so you're just in it for the long haul. You go make you some coffee, you figure it out. There was a point this week with the VBS decorating team. They thought, what have we done? Where is all this stuff going to go? We need more signs and more magic tape or whatever it is. Construction is messy. And so Paul sort of counters that by saying, I'm going to focus on one thing, pursuing Jesus. One thing I do, he says, forgetting what lies behind and reaching forward to what is ahead. I can't lose sight of my goal. I can't lose sight of the blueprint. I press on toward the goal for the prize of the upward call of God in Christ Jesus. Now, there are setbacks, aren't there? Failures, giving in to temptation, weaknesses, disappointments, things don't go the way that we thought that they would. We get halfway through and we realize our plan that we originally had isn't going to work. But God's not surprised by our unfinished condition. Through his gospel, he calls us, and he knows what he's getting when he's calling us. But he wants us to appreciate what we're getting into when we respond to that call. It's not instant change. It's a period of transformation. And in order for us to construct a life that is built with and for God, we realize there's going to have to be some demolition. We're going to have to take some things down. So we measure our direction and not merely our distance. And we regularly ask, am I pursuing Christ today. See, being under construction isn't evidence of failure. In fact, refusing to grow would be the failure. Let me just mention briefly that God will use every tool necessary to shape you and me. In James chapter 1, he says, "Count it all joy, my brothers, when you fall into all sorts of trials, because you know that the testing of your faith actually produces steadfastness." And so you need to let steadfastness or patience have its perfect work, that you may be complete, lacking in nothing. God will use every tool. How does God shape our hearts? Well, he shapes our hearts through his word. He shapes our hearts through his people. He shapes our hearts through his providence. He shapes our hearts through the trials that he allows for us. He doesn't tempt us, but he allows for us to experience difficulties. And through that, we can make decisions that say, as we prayed a moment ago, "God, I'm putting you first. I'm putting you first on Sunday. I'm going to put you first every day." And these are tools that God is using to shape us in our lives into who he wants to be, us to be. Instead of just asking, why is this happening? I'm not sure that that's an unfair question. I think it's probably a very human question. But maybe in addition to that question, we could ask this: how might God be using this to make me more like Jesus? How can I, in this circumstance, glorify God and become more like Jesus? The last thing that I want to share with you this morning about our lives being under construction is a word of assurance. God finishes what he starts. You may feel under construction right now, and nobody likes that feeling, right? Everything's upended. Nothing's quite where it ought to be. And sometimes in the middle, we think, we kind of lose heart, and we begin to think, I don't know if I can see this through to the end. On your own, you can't. But God finishes what he starts. And if you stay with him, you're going to have to make that choice. He will see it through to the end. Back to Philippians, this time in chapter 1, we look at verse 6. Paul says, "I am confident of this, that he who began a good work in you will bring it to completion at the day of Jesus Christ." In context, Paul has been talking about the partnership in the gospel in which they have invested with Paul. I mean, it was a monetary investment. Here was the church in Philippi, and they were very much a central part of the monetary support that Paul received. The project, Paul admits, belongs to God. He supplies the power, and we cooperate. God never abandons his work. There are people who give up on us, but God doesn't. There are people who fail to believe in us, but God doesn't. One day, the construction will be complete. No more temptation. No more weakness. No more struggle. Perfect conformity to Christ. So don't quit. Don't lose heart. Keep following Jesus, because God is still at work. God finishes what he starts. Imagine visiting a construction site that is halfway through the project. You walk around and you see a lot of things that are exposed that you wouldn't see in the finished product. There's wiring everywhere. There are walls that you can see right through. You see the studs, but the drywall's not there. There's dirt and debris all over the place. If you judge the building at that moment, you would miss what it's becoming. And sometimes we do that with ourselves and with others. We stop too short. We evaluate as if something is complete, but it isn't. None of us is complete. God sees the finished work. He sees what his grace is producing. He sees men and women and all ages and backgrounds, people who are being transformed into the image of his son. The question is not today, are you finished? Doesn't matter how long you've been a Christian. You won't be finished until God calls you home. The question is your life in the hands of the master builder? Are you building like the wise man or the foolish man? Are you building on the rock of Jesus? If you belong to Jesus, then take heart. You're under construction. Things always look messy at first. But over time, one day at a time, progress. We align closer and closer to the blueprint. And before long, after a little while, we'll enjoy completion in Christ when we get over there. Maybe this morning you feel like there's some construction that needs to happen in your life. Maybe you're realizing that there are big walls that you've built in your life that are actually hindering you. They're supporting a structure, but it's the wrong kind of structure. They're creating, if you will, a veil between you and God, and those things need to be knocked down. Would you hear the message of the gospel that says, as we've been discussing this morning, none of us is a finished product. So come to Jesus and let him work on your life. Be transformed into the image of Christ by hearing his message, having faith that he is who he says he is. He's the Christ, the Son of the living God. And then start breaking down those walls in repentance. Confess that Jesus is Lord and make him your Lord by following what he says. And begin that journey with him by dying with him in the waters of baptism. The old self is washed away. He's dead. She's dead. Buried in that watery grave. And a new you comes out of the water, rising to walk in a brand new life. This morning, if that isn't your reality, we invite you to make it so today. Jesus invites you to make it so today. Maybe you feel like your construction site as a Christian has taken some wrong turns. You've deviated from the blueprint. You've been pursuing the wrong goals. Maybe there are some things as a brother or a sister in Jesus that you need now to undo in order to go back to the original blueprint and to follow more carefully the instructions of God through his word. Come and confess sin and be assured that he's faithful and just to forgive and to cleanse. The invitation is yours and mine. It's an invitation to come to Jesus. And we invite you to do that now while we stand and sing.
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0: We hope that you enjoyed this hour of programming on Gospel Sunday, made possible by the Henderson Church of Christ, located at 240 White Avenue in Henderson. 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

and welcome everybody to the beautiful historic Scottish Rite Concert Hall here in our hometown of Lexington, Kentucky. We are broadcasting all over the world from Australia to Ireland, New Zealand to New York, Yuma, Arizona to the Yukon, and across Canada. We're celebrating this wonderful world of front porch music. Artists come from everywhere to be on our show, and we say it every week, you don't have to be famous to be on Wood Songs. You just have to be very, very good. That is the case of both of the artists, an amazing Wood Songs kid we're going to introduce to you on this broadcast. But first up is a duo that make their home in the hills of the Appalachian foothills of Kentucky. They've got quite a history behind them. They've got an EP named after them. They're going to do a tune called Runs Wild. Please welcome Hancock and Shouse to the Wood Songs.

0: From their self-titled EP, the song is Runs Wild. Hancock and Schaus, Arthur Hancock, Chris Schaus, it's nice to have you guys here. Arthur, you've been around music all your life. Your dad is quite a musician and a songwriter. And this is kind of what you kind of grew up around.
1: Absolutely. The front porch of the bluegrass, you'd say.
0: Pretty much so, right?
1: Absolutely.
0: And you've been part of several, I'm going to say successful bands. They may not have gotten their national thing, but one of the first band that you were with was called the Wooks, and they were quite popular in the region. And they won awards, Telluride and IBMA Momentum Awards. I mean, that must have been a lot of fun.
1: It was a lot of fun and a lot of work.
0: Yeah. Well, the Wooks were sort of the early believers in the songs of Tyler Childers. Wouldn't you say that?
1: I mean, I'd say that's true. We got to play a lot with Tyler over the years, and it's great to see him winning everyone over and playing all over the world now.
0: So. Filling arenas.
1: Arenas.
0: What's amazing with Tyler, when you see his concerts, I mean, the audience knows the words almost to every song.
1: Absolutely.
0: And that's how does a songwriter achieve that, do you think?
1: Well, I think you have to do it a bunch of times until you finally hit a home run, I think. My dad says a song is like a horse, and it takes a long time to get secretariat, so...
0: Well, I mean, speaking of that, your dad has a farm in Paris, Kentucky.
1: He does.
0: And he's had three Kentucky Derby runners. Two of them won.
1: Yeah.
0: So that's sort of like trying to get a hit record, isn't it?
1: It is. It's very difficult, but it's a lot of fun if it's your passion. So,
0: well, let's talk about the duo that you have right now with Chris. And we're going to talk to Chris here shortly, but you guys were together in the Wooks.
1: Well, Chris filled in the Wooks some, but primarily it was another mandolin player. It's all kind of a wild thing when you fill the band and cut the gig. You know, you got to get whoever you can. But Chris and I got together in 2019 after I left the Wooks.
0: And the community of musicians, it's a big world but a small community. So folks tend to play together a lot, right?
1: I jammed with Chris almost 20 years ago, probably, and played a lot of music in the campfire setting. Mm-hmm. So when it came time to play some gigs, it was pretty natural.
0: And I think that's something interesting for the audience to realize, that a lot of these festivals and stuff where folks, the musicians meet each other, the really amazing music doesn't necessarily happen on the main stage. It happens around those campfires and in the parking lots where Bela Fleck and everybody else is just sort of like hanging out, right? And,
1: it's the best. It's why we do it.
0: And did you learn a lot during those early years?
1: Absolutely. And, you know, I look at great players that everyone admires now, and just being around it long enough, you watch them grow. And Brian Sutton, the great guitarist, he says, every time you pick up your instrument, you should understand that you're better than you've ever been because you've played it more than you ever have.
0: There you go. Well, let's get back into the music that you and Chris are doing. Like I said, we're going to talk to Chris in the second half hour. They're being backed up by a wonderful fiddle player, Laura Orshaw, who's just absolutely amazing. This is from their self-titled EP. This is called Throwaways. It's Hancock and Schaus on the Wood Song.

So I'm just going to throw away it's Hancock and Shouse on the Wood Songs broadcast. If you want to make the music part of your home music collection of Hancock and Shouse, get their records, follow their touring schedule and everything else, all you have to do is go to the Wood Songs website, click on the archive page. This is show number 1165. You follow along Hancock and Shouse as well as our next artist, who is just absolutely wonderful. Her music is described as sort of a Bonnie Raitt meets the lyrics of Joni Mitchell, which is a very elegant way to describe any artist. She's grand prize winner at the Rocky Mountain Songwriter Competition. She's performed with everyone from Pope John Paul to the Melinda Gates Foundation. She's here with a brand new album called Wildflower Moon. This is a tune called My Station. Please welcome Ty Sean to the Woods.

0: beautiful. Song's called My Station. It's Ty Sean. It's nice to have you here, Ty.
1: Yeah.
0: Ty, T-A-I. It's an interesting name. I knew the name as a mountain in China.
1: That's what I'm named after.
0: Seriously, so let's talk about that. It's an interesting name. Ty Sean, it's S-H-A-N, right?
1: Yes.
0: Ty, T-A-I, and it is. I thought so. So it's a mountain in China. It's a huge mountain.
1: It's a huge mountain, yeah. And I've met a lot of Chinese people that are like, that's a big name. You got to live up to that.
0: So was this a name you were born with? Is this someone that you took on as an artist? I mean, how did that
1: happen? I was born with it.
0: Really?
1: Absolutely, yeah. My parents named me. It's my first and my middle name. And I've been, you know, I'm married now and what have you, but my stage name stays the same. So first and middle name.
0: So you were you grew up in Santa Rosa, California.
1: I did.
0: What was home like? Was it a musical family? Was it a musical home? Is this where you got it from? Or
1: my dad played guitar growing up. He played on Christmas. You know, it was like he would get the guitar out once or twice.
0: Shy player.
1: Yes.
0: Yeah.
1: Yes, we play some Bob Dylan and Hank Williams.
0: Okay, so let's go back now. You're 7 years old, and you're trying to learn the piano, and the music teacher notices that you're having trouble playing the piano, and you had a big lesson in the fact of isolation and its importance in the arts and learning music. And tell me what happened. What did your music teacher tell your dad to do?
1: My piano teacher came and talked to my parents, and he said, if you really wanted to practice, don't put the piano in the living room, because then she'll always feel like she's performing.
0: Mm-hmm. And people are watching and criticizing.
1: People are watching. Yeah.
0: So he put it into an isolated room for you to learn, and did that help you?
1: Yeah, yeah. That's how I became a songwriter. Because, you know, you need that time of just fleshing it out where you don't feel like you're performing.
0: So you go to college to learn composition and stuff, and after that you decide to make your journey to Nashville. Mm-hmm. And you brought that piano with you.
1: I did.
0: So is that like just a piece of Tyshawn's history, or did you just love the piano, or what was that? That's a big move to move a piano.
1: Well, my dad...
0: Especially from California.
1: Yeah. It was sitting at my dad's house, and last year, my dad bought the house next door to us. So my dad, when he moved across the country, he brought it with him in his U-Haul.
0: Okay, so now your song lyrics tend to be very, I'm going to say this is a compliment, it's very literary. Mm-hmm. Is that a fair thing to say?
1: Oh, yeah, absolutely.
0: Are you influenced by other writers?
1: I mean, a huge fan of John Steinbeck. Rapes of Wrath is one of my all-time favorite books. So, yeah, I love to read.
0: And so a lot of your lyrics are drawn from the style of, like, John Steinbeck and others?
1: Mm-hmm. In fact, I released an album called Living Fiction, and it was all songs inspired by books.
0: That's what I was getting to, mm-hmm. Yeah. But your new album is called Wildflower Moon. Are you prolific? Does it happen quick for you? This is like your seventh album. Mm-hmm. So do you write quickly? I mean, do you express repeatedly over and over again? Does it take time for you to do this?
1: I love co-writing now that I'm in Nashville. So we have 3 hours to finish a song, but then I'm constantly texting my co-writers to be like, I think we should tweak this line, you know.
0: Well, we're going to talk about co-writing in the second half hour, plus your ability to perform with kids and how that works out. So right now we're going to go into a brand new song of yours. It's a treat for the Wood Songs audience. It's called Calamity Jane. It's Ty Sean on the Wood Songs. Good time.

0: Beautiful song. Lives Her Life Like a Hurricane. The song is Calamity Jane, brand new tune by Ty Sean. We're going to get back to her music in the second half hour. We've got the great duo Hancock and Shouse here. And wait till you meet this week's Wood Songs Kid. We'll be back right after this.
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1: And there's the voice of the legend, Emmylou Harris. Welcome back, everybody, to our broadcast here at the Scottish Rite Concert Hall in our hometown of Lexington, Kentucky, right off of Music Row in Lexington. And we are celebrating this wonderful world of grassroots music on hundreds of radio stations around the world, like Art Sound FM in the capital city of Australia, WFWM in Frostburg, Maryland, KKRN in Round Mountain, California, Bell Buckle Radio in Somerset, Virginia, WSIU, South Illinois University in Carbondale, Illinois, just some of the radio stations broadcasting this show. We're also on American Forces Radio Network. What does that mean? It means this show is on the radio. Two channels in 177 nations, from South Korea to Kuwait, plus every single military base in the world, every U.S. naval ship in the world, every Coast Guard vessel sailing in North America, and especially right now, we want to say hello to all the men and women that are out there tuning in. The fans, the public, and all those communities that get to hear Wood Songs on American Forces Radio Network. We're on public television coast to coast, the RFD television network. We're in schools, too. If you are a teacher or a homeschool parent, you go to the Wood Songs website, click on the classroom page. A lot of these shows have lesson plans to them, and you can introduce your kids to this amazing world of front porch music. And that's why, this time, every show, we invite a youngster from somewhere in America to come on our broadcast and sing a song in the presence of seasoned touring musicians like Tyshawn and Hancock and Shouts. And today we have a young girl named Sequoia Garrison. How you doing, Sequoia? So, Sequoia, how old are you?
2: 6 and a half.
1: You're 6 and a half. The half part's really important, isn't it? And you like to sing, right?
2: Yes.
1: Why do you like to sing so much?
2: Because when you sing, it feels like there's something good in your heart and you're singing the words out.
1: That's such a beautiful thing to say for 6 and a half. And you told me before the show, Sequoia, you like to write your own songs sometimes, don't you?
2: Yes.
1: So what kind of songs do you write?
2: Well, I don't write regular songs. It's just I make them up with my own voice.
1: Yeah, well, that's how songs are written. Now, you're going to sing.

0: song that a lot of kids your age learn to sing. Are you ready to sing it for us?
1: Yes.
0: Okay, do you remember the name of the title of this song?
1: Yes.
0: It's Twinkle Twinkle, right? So I want everybody to listen. It's Sequoia Garrison. She's 6 years old.

0: And for those watching the show on radio, you've got a beautiful dress on. Did you pick your own dress out?
1: No, I got to 100 words, and I needed to get a award, so I was like, how about I get a dress?
0: Oh, so you picked out your own award, right? Because you're doing so good. Well, you're here with your mama, right? And your mama just happens to be Tyshawn this week. And Ty, you love performing and singing and writing with kids.
2: I do.
0: And so what's it like seeing a young six and a half year old kid that is yours performing out like this?
2: I feel like she's really brave, and I'm really proud of her. It can be really tricky when you're performing in front of people, and I love watching her do it. It's magical.
0: And Sequoia, do you like singing with your mama?
1: Yes.
0: Yeah, what's the best part about singing with your mom?
1: Well, my mom sings like some verses, and I like to sing the loudest part.
0: You like to sing the loudest part. Well, we're going to listen to you and your mama sing right now, okay? This is a tune called Jump On In. It's Tyshawn, the mama bear, and Sequoia is her six-year-old daughter, this week's Wood Songs kid.

Good job, Sequoia. Sequoia Garrison, she's 6 years old. This week's Wood Songs Kids singing with her mama, Tyshawn, tune called Jump On In. And if you're a parent or guardian and you have a youngster that you think belongs on the Wood Songs broadcast, we would love to hear from you. We review every single thing that comes in. All you have to do is go to the Wood Songs website, click on the kids page, and a parent or guardian can get hold of us that way, and we'd love to hear from you. So good job, young Sequoia, 6.5 years old. They're not 6.5 years old, but they used to be kids. They're going to do a tune called Blackjack Willie. It's Hancock and Shouse on the Wood Songs.

0: songs, Blackjack Willie Hancock and Shouse, Arthur Hancock, Chris Shouse, and again, Laura Orshala doing a beautiful job on that.
1: Wonderful.
0: So we got to talk to Arthur Hancock in the first half hour. Let's talk to Chris Shouse. Chris, it's glad that you're here. And part of this duo, you are from the Appalachian Mountains. You're from Eastern Kentucky. You're from those hills and hollers. That's where you grew up.
2: Owsley County.
0: Owsley County. And so music a big prominent part of your family when you were a kid? I mean, and it's that way with a lot of Appalachian families. I mean, the front porch is the grand stage of Appalachia.
2: Yeah, for sure. On my dad's side, there was a lot of musicians. I think I'm a third-generation musician in that family. My dad, there was 11 of them, and I think they all played except for maybe one or two.
0: And how old were you when you started playing? How old were you when
2: I was probably 13 or 14, middle school age.
0: About normal age, yeah.
2: Yeah, I started playing in church. This country church I went to with my parents, there was a guitar player on the front pew, and I mimicked his hand for years, and he was a bluegrasser. So that helped me kind of instill that bluegrass rhythm that is so important to that music.
0: And then one day you heard J.D. Crow.
2: Yeah, and also heard Pearl Jam and all those other
0: Nirvana 90s. And the whole thing.
2: So you really strayed off the path for a little bit.
0: I'm sure you're forgiven.
2: Yeah.
0: So you have that that folk mountain bluegrass thing, but like a lot of young kids, you felt the testosterone of the hard rock, right? But you gravitated back to it. What? Why?
2: I think it was the community part of it. It's just like an amazing thing to me about bluegrass is the community. You can, I was in Charleston a few weeks ago and jammed with guys that I'd never played with before, but we all kind of know the same songs, which is kind of neat to meet people that you've never played with and just like just start playing music. And it sounds good because there's a certain list of songs that most bluegrassers know. So I think that part, you know, not having to have amps and garages to play, and you can play anywhere, you know.
0: Sure.
2: And it's such a huge part of my culture where I grew up that, you know, it was still instilled with me. Even though I strayed off the path and went other directions there for a while, I still felt like that was a huge
0: part.
2: You
0: say it so apologetic.
2: I know, yeah.
0: Well, Bill Monroe's, one of his famous quotes was that bluegrass music has made more friends than any other form of music in the world. Yeah. And that's sort of true. It's what we were talking to Arthur about in the first half hour. It's the campgrounds and the parking lots at these festivals. That's where the real music is. And that's sort of that community that you're talking about. And speaking of community, there's a lot of great programs across North America where they collect instruments for kids. And you have a teaching background. Mm-hmm. You're a teacher, and there's groups like Hungry for Music and Canned Aid, which you guys are involved in, and musicians reaching out to help the community of other musicians. That's an important thing for everybody to do, don't you think?
2: Absolutely.
0: And so what is your role with Canned Aid?
2: I'll let Arthur talk more about Canned Aid. I have Arthur, we present, you know, instruments and things to schools that are in need. So Canned Aid is a great foundation, a nonprofit nationwide, and there's lots of musicians that's a part of that program.
0: Aren't they based in Colorado?
2: Colorado,
0: or yes. Well, it's great that you guys are doing it. It's very generous that so many musicians are picking up the mantle of helping the other community of musicians that need help, and I think that's great. We're going to do a tune off your EP right now. It's a self-titled EP. This is a tune called Lexington. It's Hancock and Shouse on the Roots.

Hancock and Shouse on our podcast from the EP. Lexington is the name of the song. She's got a new album called Wildflower Moon. This is How It Flew. It's Tyshawn on the Wood Songs.

0: Beautiful song from her new album, Wildflower Moon. Corey, you're sort of channeling Janice Ian on that one. That's just a gorgeous melody, gorgeous lyrics. And who are the artists that inspired you, that influenced you when you were young, just starting out?
1: Oh, I'm a Joni Mitchell fan, for sure. Yeah, I mean, of course, Bonnie Raitt. But I also like Jim Croce. I mean, some amazing stuff that he's written. I go back to him all the time.
0: That elegant singer-songwriter crowd. Mm-hmm. And you're certainly part of it. Her name is Taishan, T-A-I, Shan, S-H-A-N. She's got an album called Wildflower Moon. This is a tune called If Heaven Had Waited, right here on the Wood Songs.

0: Beautiful song. If Heaven Had Waited from her album Wildflower Moon, wasn't it wonderful having Ty Sean on our broadcast? This week's Wood Songs kid, she's 6.5 years old, Sequoia Garrison, singing Twinkle Twinkle. And from Kentucky themselves, Hancock and Shouse, the wonderful fiddle of Marlboro Shaw. All this wonderful music, all this wonderful passion, all of this wonderful heart, and you look at the world around you and you think sometimes, what on earth is going on out there? It's just a little nerve-wracking and a little crazy and it's a little disconcerting, and sometimes people get scared. And this is what Wood Songs is trying to encourage everybody to embrace the elegant peacefulness, the elegant beauty of this symbolic front porch. It's whatever you have. It doesn't have to be a literal front porch, but it's the idea of it. The idea of home and neighbors and community and music and songs and sharing and family. You know, years ago, there was a fellow named Plato. He said, music is a moral law. It gives soul to the universe, wings to the mind, flight to the imagination. It gives charm to everything. That is the true power of the front porch. Get out there, get your guitar, whatever instrument you have, three chords in the truth, and enjoy this beautiful thing called music. My name is Michael Jonathan. I'm a folk singer. I am a song farmer. We'll see you next week on the Woods.
1: You've been listening to Woods Songs broadcast number 1165. Michael's opening song was Aura Lee from the Looking Glass album, featuring Hannah Mae Rector on vocals and Sharon Oler on flute. Our chief engineer is Jerome Barr. Our TV director is Maria Claire. Technical assistants are Brian Clousing, Eric Anderson, Dave Field, and Gavin Clark. The Woods Songs crew member of the week is Tara Belondo, and our Woods Songs partners of the week are Sid and Esther Webb. 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

theme song here on Big Band Sounds was Prince Charming from Harry James, recorded back in 1942. Well, this is Big Band Sounds program number 1220. It is the third time in 20-some years that we will have done a program on Ray Noble. I did as much as I could do about 15, 18 years ago, something like that, 6 or 7 years ago. I did a program that was taken from a radio broadcast, and I'm going to play a part of that here in just a moment, but that we featured that on a whole program. But other than that, I haven't played a lot of Ray Noble records, and he was an interesting character, and I thought it was time to pull out some of those, especially since I picked up a couple new ones that I had never heard before, and one I have been looking for 65 years or so, I suppose. So we'll get to it. Here is from that broadcast of 1939. Ray had already been a big deal for 10 years by this time.

gentlemen, the very thought of you ushers in smooth music by Ray Noble, who presents his orchestra this evening from the Florentine Room of the Beverly Wilshire Hotel on Wilshire Boulevard in Beverly Hills, California.

0: And so our program has been introduced to you, and the angels sung for you by Elizabeth Hilton. This is the music of Ray Noble and his orchestra coming to you from the Florentine Room of the Beverly Wilshire Hotel on Wilshire Boulevard in Beverly Hills, California.
1: Well, it was a pretty easy way for me out to introduce the song and introduce the band and all that good stuff. The recording there was made in 1939. That was a brand new song, big hit for Benny Goodman and Ziggy Elman and Johnny Mercer. Ziggy and Johnny wrote it. What I found interesting about that recording was Liz Tilton certainly sounded an awful lot like Mildred Bailey on that one. A little more pizzazz than I usually associate with Liz, but just exactly what I would have expected from Mildred. So, great record. Well, as I said, I picked up some Ray Noble that I had not had before, and this one, I guess, is probably the reason for today's program. This one is a standard 10-inch 78 RPM record. It says Puzzle Record, Side 1. And the other side says Puzzle Record, Side 2, and it lists the song titles. And then it says, See if you can find them. Well, a little technical stuff about records here. The way they made this with these three songs on this record, they put three grooves that were parallel to each other from the outside to the inside, and depending on where you dropped the needle, you would get one of the three songs. So that was pretty cool back in the days of the automatic record changer, the early days particularly. This was made when that was a brand new technology. Record changers were just very new in 1932. And so wherever the record changer would drop the needle on the outside edge of the record, it would pick up randomly one of those three grooves. Well, anyway, they did two of them like that, and they put it on record, and they called it Side One, Puzzle Record Side 1 and Puzzle Record Side 2. And the name of the band is simply credited as Novelty Orchestra with vocal refrain. And I got to playing it, and I found out what it was. I'll play it for you and let you figure it out.

Well, I was going to give you the titles of those songs, and I laid my note down. So we got it. Here we are. So side one had The King's OK, Baby, Wedding Bells Are Ringing for Sally, and the vocalist there was a guy by the name of Les Allen. Well, side two is where I got tipped off. The three tunes were Bye Bye Blues, You're Driving Me Crazy, and Sweet Jenny Lee. Well, the vocalist was pretty obviously Al Boley. So that's when I started looking to try to figure out what this was, and I found it in a discography of British Dance Band Records. And it says that it was the new Mayfair Orchestra under the direction of Ray Noble. Well, the record just said Novelty Orchestra recorded in Europe. I had to get tipped off somewhere, right? Well, that's one of the things that they had to do as being the house orchestra. Ray Noble was a graduate of Royal Academy of Music. He came from a musical family, grew up outside London. Maybe I should have mentioned at the beginning that he was an Englishman, and all of his early career was set in England. And by the time he was only 27, 28 years old, something like that, he became the musical director for the HMV, His Master's Voice. That's the English affiliate of the Victor Talking Machine Company, the biggest, most prestigious record company in the world. And the British affiliate, of course, they were distributing all under the crown all over the world, and their records show up in South Africa and everywhere else that English was spoken. It was an interesting time in the world, that's for sure. Anyway, he got to do a lot of things by being the house orchestra for the HMV label. And one of the more interesting ones, as far as I can see, well, this one was certainly interesting. Every time I went to record that, I've got a couple of these, and what happens is you put the needle down on the record and you don't know which one it's going to pick up. So you listen to one, and okay, if it got it, then you record the whole thing, and then you go back and drop the needle at the outside edge once again and see which one it picks up. Picked up the same one four times in a row, and I got a little exasperated, so I kept going until I finally got all three of them. Anybody else that ever plays one of those has to do the same thing. Anyway, it was the most prestigious record company in the world, and one of the things he got to do was to accompany some great stars. One of my favorites, of course, is a bass baritone. You've probably have heard his records on this program before, even though he's got nothing to do with the big band era. His name was Paul Robeson.

This next one is one that I looked for 65 years, I suppose. A friend of ours had a copy of this when I was a little boy, and he played it for my mom and dad, and I was there. And they got a big kick out of it. And years later, when I figured out this was really a big band record, this was I wish they'd played the other side. I would have probably enjoyed that even more. But they played this one because of its comedy.

0: somewhere. Well, I finally found one. And I'm going to play the other side, unedited, because it's a terrific big band record. This is A Piece of Silliness.
1: That concludes the Spinster's Hour. Professor Fungoid will now tell you what to do in the garden. Won't that be nice?
2: This is the season to mulch your tubers, if you have any. Nurserymen should put all their young, tender growths into hot beds. If you have any purple quinsies or spurious hysteria, treat them as you would creeping paralysis. And all top dressing removed.
1: I say you can't say that, you know.
2: My dear sir, as an authority of 50 years standing...
1: Then sit down.
2: Oh, dear, dear.
1: From now, that concludes the talk on what to do in the garden. From now until the crack of doom, you will hear King Senna and his pods. They are playing dance music...
3: In the morning.

0: chunks of bacon rind and all the rubbish you can find.
1: In the bush at the bottom of the garden.
0: Mix it up with shaving soap and some bits of strings and rope.
1: In the bush at the bottom of the garden.
0: It will make a lovely put, but if your wife said it's no good, simply say, I beg your pardon. Then stuff it down the drain or chuck it back again.
1: In the bush at the bottom of the garden.
0: Enough of that.

0: Isn't it lovely to lie at ease in one's garden, feel Anno Domini creeping on one?
1: Aye, they're creeping on me too, but I didn't know the Latin name for them.
0: Well, well.
2: Shades of Laurel and Hardy and everything else silly from England, including British TV programs, hadn't changed a whole lot since the early 1930s, did they? Well, here's the other side of that one. The title of this one is There's a Ring Around the Moon, and the vocalist here is Al Boley. We'll talk a little more about Al as the program unfolds.

Al Boley was born in South Africa, traveled all over the English-speaking world, and ended up in London long about 1928 or thereabouts, and wandered into the radio studio, and Ray Noble heard him and said, "You need to come down to the record studio," and they remained fast friends for years. Al Boley was killed at the height of the London Blitz bombing. His apartment took a direct hit from one of those bombs that the Germans sent over, and that's the sad part of the story. He left a lot of great records behind. In fact, to give you just some idea how many records he made a lot of records with Ray Noble, and he made a lot of solo records, but he also made records with all kinds of other dance bands and from all over the world. They recorded stuff in South Africa, stuff in India, everywhere that the Crown was, they were there making records, and Al Boley was part of it. The good news is he was a pretty good singer, as you've heard, and I rather like Al Boley records. I don't guess I've ever heard one I didn't like. But to give you an idea how many records he made, how popular he was, there is a book that I have on my shelf called The Complete Entertainment Discography, and it has listings of the discographies of all these great singers, the Andrews Sisters, Bing Crosby, Frank Sinatra, Sophie Tucker. If they made a record, it's in that book. The Bing Crosby entries take up 33 pages. The Al Boley entries take up 37 pages, and they are from all over the world. Interesting stuff. And I realized just a few moments ago, while that one was playing, that I have one of my favorites with me, and I didn't remember it when I was putting the playlist together, but as long as it's right here in front of me, I can't resist. I'm going to play it for you anyway. This has got "The South in My Soul," written by Lee Wiley when she was just a teenager, recorded it with the Leo Reisman Band in the early 1930s. Well, so did Paul Robeson, once again, with the Ray Noble and the New Mayfair Orchestra, 1932.

A number of years ago, about 50 years ago, when I was a student here, well, that's a little more than 50 years now, the old country store up in Jackson was something like an old country store and something of a flea market secondhand junk store at the same time. And it was in the old building, if you remember where that is. It's now an auto dealership. But back then, they actually had stacks of 78s that you could buy, and I walked in there one day and came out with a big stack of them, and that's one of them, the Paul Robeson record with a Ray Noble Mayfair Orchestra. Well, here's another one from about that same time. This one is one that introduces yet another part of the Ray Noble story. He was a very gifted and successful songwriter, and he started cranking them out in the very early 1930s and continued to write a lot of stuff through the 1930s. I don't know that he wrote so much in the 40s, but the 1930s, if you're looking at songs written by Ray Noble, just nearly every one of them was a big hit. I don't think it started with this one, but this was certainly part of it. Once again, the vocalist here is Al Boley. Again, another HMV record, his master's voice. They put Nipper on the label in England, and it was a nice full-color picture of the little dog in the machine with the little golden horn, and oh, they're just cool to look at.

Ray Noble didn't write this one. Not sure who did. I didn't write it down. But this was recorded in 1931, and it was reissued in 1947, 48, something like that. The original record had a vocal refrain by Al Boley. Well, when they reissued it, they dubbed in a trio with him. Why, I have no idea, but take a listen.

A little record collector interest there. That record is one of the late 1940s pressings. The shellac was really good. It was a nice smooth surface. And it was cracked. That record has a crack all the way through it. It plays on the other side, and you can hear the crack. It goes click, click, click, click. That one, it didn't. And I thought, that's most interesting. So I didn't do any electronic gizmo tinkering with that one at all. It's just a straight transfer from the 78. You don't hear the crack at all. Here's another one from the Ray Noble New Mayfair Orchestra, as they were labeled in England. This one is recorded in 1932. In fact, we're having a hard time getting out of 1932. It just made a batch of great records that year. America was quite moribund at the time. We were suffering a Great Depression. They were in England as well. But it didn't seem to have affected the record businesses in England as nearly severely as it did in the USA. Very, very few records from 1932 turn up in the USA. British records, a lot more common. Not greatly common, but more common than Victor records. I used to love this record. I don't think quite so much of it anymore, but, well, it is what it is.

Well, as you've heard, these records all feature not only good instrumentation, they recorded very well in the early 1930s. Victor and HMV records were very well engineered. They made a lot of great strides from the very first electrical recordings in 1925 to these in 1932, some scant 7 years later. These are very much high fidelity recordings. What happened after that, though, they found out that they wore out quickly under the old heavy arm of the steel needle. Early record players, still a lot of them were the mechanical acousticals, and they wore out the records. So the record companies decided to address that by dumbing down the records. And records of the swing bands in America in the middle to late 1930s, they knocked off the high pitches and cut back the dynamics. You lose a lot of that, but the records lasted a little better, so it's a series of trade-offs. This next one is one that came to me. The very first Ray Noble record I ever picked up actually was part of a record album of synopsis of things from the 1930s called The Great Bands of the 30s or something. And this is just one of the tracks on there, and it turned out I loved it. I thought, wow, that's a great record. When it played through the first time, I didn't let the album play. I went back and picked up track 4 over and over and over again. I loved it, and I found out that everybody else did too. This was Ray Noble's theme song. This was his opening theme. And it's another recording that features Al Boley, 1934 HMV record. Well, here it is, Very Thought of You.

Another major part of the Ray Noble story is what happened after 1934. This is one of the last records that he made in 1934, one of the last before he left England, and we'll get to that story in our second hour. The title of this one is All I Do Is Dream of You. It was written by a fellow by the name of Arthur Freed. And here it is, Ray Noble and his orchestra. Once again, Al Boley is the vocalist.

0: 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Hold on, we'll be back in just a few moments after this.
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4: This is Al Capp. Back in 43 BC, a tired traveler, Publius Syrus by name, sat down alongside a lonely Apennine pathway, and this is what he thought. A witty roadmate is as good as a carriage. Now today, 2,000 years later, millions of travelers agree with old Publius. Radio is the one companion a traveler needs never be without.
0: And we're back with hour number two of Big Band Sounds. This is, program number 1,220. It's a Ray Noble program, the first time we've done Ray Noble in a long time. Got some new ones that I played for you at the first part of the hour, last hour, and so that gave me the impetus to go looking for the rest of them. Can't play all of them in 2 hours, so I guess we get to try to play as many of the variety as we can. We talked about the Noble Band leaving England, and just before they did that, they recorded some interesting records. This one is one of those pseudo-spirituals, I guess. And lots of times I find them to be sacrilegious or something that approaches that anyway. This is Ray Noble with Al Boley on vocal once again. Stay on the right side of the road.

Tommy Rockwell of the Rockwell O'Keefe Booking Agent had been listening to the radio and listening to the records that the new Mayfair Orchestra was shipping over to the United States. They got to be very popular. That, in fact, that First in the Puzzle record was actually issued here in 1932. So that one got around, and they got to be popular here in America. And so Tommy Rockwell said, who is this guy that's making these records? And he and his partner went over to England and visited with Ray Noble and convinced him that he could make it big as a band leader if he came to the U.S. of A. Well, he did. Well, they had a few union problems that they had to work out. Al couldn't bring his British band, and a lot of them didn't really want to go to America anyway. Some did. He brought his drummer, and he brought Al Boley. Seems like he brought somebody else that came with him. Seems like there were three or four of them. But in order to get things rolling on the United States side, Rockwell O'Keefe hired Glenn Miller, who had been a sideman with the Ben Pollock band for several years. He had also been the arranger and sideman with the Dorsey Brothers Orchestra. Well, the Dorsey Brothers battled a little too much for Glenn's taste and decided he had to get out of that. And just about that time, the Rockwell O'Keefe guys came and said, got an idea for you. How about we bring this guy Boley and Ray Noble over? You've heard the records. Glenn said, yep, I've heard the records. They said, can you find some guys that can play stuff like that? And you and Ray can write the arrangements. Ray had written most, if not all, of the arrangements for all the records that they made for the HMV company back in England. But Miller was certainly highly talented in that area as well. And so he put the band together for him, and it was an all-star American jazz band. It is legendary among big band fans. I didn't notice which one was the very first record that they made. I should have looked it up in the discography, but here's one of the early ones, I'm sure. This one is Way Down Yonder in New Orleans, recorded for Victor in June of 1935.

Just looking at the names of the musicians on this discography for this band that Ray Noble had Glenn Miller put together for him, this had to be the most expensive big band in history. Pee Wee Irwin was trumpet player. So was Charlie Spivak. On trombone, we had Glenn Miller and Will Bradley. Clarinet players were Johnny Mintz, Jim Cannon, and Milt Yaner, who also doubled on alto sax. And then there's Bud Freeman on tenor sax. He had a string section, three guys, names that you probably wouldn't recognize, but I've seen them around a lot of places. Claude Thornhill was the piano. George Van Epps played the guitar. Delmer Kaplan was the bass player. That's about as star-studded a list as you could get in 1935. One of the things that I wanted to point out, we mentioned early with the record that was the send-up of the British radio program, Noble was something of a personality, and it kind of showed on records like that. And when he got to America, why, Hollywood noticed him too, and the network radio programs noticed him. He was on the Charlie McCarthy, Edgar Bergen program. He got around, and his personality showed up in a lot of Fred Astaire movies. He played a silly character, just a goofy character, but British, okay? So I guess that always fit. A little of that shows up on some of the records, and here's one of them. This is one of the later ones made by the Noble Band. By this time, 1937, some of the Hall stars had started to peel off and find other places of employment, including Glenn Miller. He was off on his own by then. But this one also features one of the great American vocal groups of the day, the Merrimacks. Title of this one is Slumming on Park Avenue, and was written by Irving Berlin for a movie of that same title.

As I mentioned, he started ending up in a lot of Fred Astaire movies, and they recorded a lot of songs that had come from the Fred Astaire songbook from the movies. They weren't quite able to record together. That came a little bit later. Fred Astaire made his recordings for the Brunswick Company, and these Noble records were made for Victor. But a little while later, things changed, and Noble ended up on the Brunswick label, and they recorded several pieces together. Well, this is back to the Victor days. This was still the band that Glenn Miller put together for him. And we'll play just a handful of these together. Top Hat, White Tie, and Tails. Remember that one?

0: trust that you'll excuse my dust when I step on the gas.
1: Oh, you're just a smoothie.
0: I'll be there putting on my top hat, mussing up my white tie.

0: Look out, fellas, here he comes.
1: I'm stepping out, my dear, into an atmosphere that positively reeks with class.
2: Well, I say my word.
1: And I trust that you'll excuse my dust when I step on the...

Well, in that set, we had three what I consider to be terrific Ray Noble records. First up was Top Hat, White Tie and Tails. Second was Where Am I? And last one was Dinah. How about three more, that same group, Down by the River, The Touch of Your Lips. Incidentally, that one is a Ray Noble composition, one of his big hits. And Bugle Call Rag will wrap up that group.

Well, that band made their splash on the Victor record label in early 1935, but so did Al Boley. He continued to make records as a solo artist. Now, it probably doesn't matter that Ray Noble was the band leader on these records, but Al Boley got top billing, in parentheses, orchestra conducted by Ray Noble. So here's two of them. Basin Street Blues and Melancholy Baby. Remember that one?

And I mentioned that Ray Noble was a composer. And one of the things that he composed was a suite that he called the Indian Suite. There were five pieces. First one was Cherokee. Second one was Comanche War Dance. Third one was Iroquois. Fourth one was Seminole. And the fifth one was Sioux Sioux, as in S-I-O-U-X-S-U-E. Well, anyway, I don't know that I've got all of those, but I've got three of them with me, and we'll start with Cherokee. That's the one that became a major big hit amongst the jazz community. It was Charlie Barnett's theme song for many years, and it is said that Charlie Parker used it as a practice piece so that he could learn to play the same thing in all 12 keys. I thought that was interesting. Well, here's the original from Ray Noble.

Well, that was Ray Noble's Iroquois. I was going to play the others from the Indian Suite, but I have run out of time. Imagine that. Well, we'll do something like this again next week, whether live or by Memorex, as they used to say. In the meantime, do something about being good.

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1: Hello, everybody, and welcome to this edition of Tennessee Wildcast. We're glad you're tuning in. We got a great show lined up for you today. We're in Region 3 with Miss Mimi Barnes.
2: Yeah, welcome back.
1: Yeah, thanks for having us here. I'm looking forward to today's show. It's going to be a fun conversation all about Catoosa Ridge.
2: I know, one of our newer areas, and I'm shocked we haven't covered it yet, but I look forward to today's episode.
1: Yeah, yeah. It's always fun to be in Region 3. We got folks coming in and buying licenses and talking with the ladies up front. And really appreciate our regional offices. We don't highlight those very often and talk about them much, but we got a lot of great people who work in those offices who greet customers day in, day out. So
2: amazing.
1: We'll give the crew here a shout out.
2: Oh, yeah. I love them all so much. Yeah. Great folks.
1: Well, Mr. Don Chance is our guest today. Don, thank you for being here.
3: Yeah, thanks for having me. Excited to talk about our newer property.
1: Yeah, yeah. I guess introduce yourself. Tell us a bit about yourself and how you got introduced into the outdoors, what led you to a career with TWRA and that sort of thing.
3: I'm Don Chance. I grew up in Blount County, Maryville. I pretty much spent my whole life hunting and fishing. You know, I mean, I can remember being 3 years old and my dad taking me in the woods and whipping me in the face with sawbriars because I was walking too close. I didn't really know a life where we didn't spend a lot of time outdoors.
1: Okay.
3: As I went to college, I had really no idea what kind of jobs were available. Started going through the curriculum at school, and I'm like, man, game wardens are cool, but I like to manage stuff. I like to drive equipment, and, man, I get to light stuff on fire. That sounds pretty cool. You know, and all this is going to help to manage these animals that I like to hunt, and I can make sure that maybe my kids get to hunt them and their kids. And
2: very cool.
3: I couldn't do anything else, and it's all because I started hunting and fishing with my dad from the time I could go.
2: Where'd you go to school?
3: University of Tennessee for my bachelor's, and then once I finished there, I went to Mississippi State and got a master's degree.
2: Very cool. What was your focus at Mississippi State?
3: Because I am so interested in management, I wanted a very applied research topic. So I was evaluating common forest management practices on deer and turkey habitat.
2: Wow. So, how fitting.
1: Yeah.
3: It was great. And I used the information that I learned from that every day. And in the work that we do. So it was invaluable experience and education for me.
2: How exciting is that to recognize your dream, follow it, and here you are with I feel that way working for the agency, and yeah. So many of us do.
3: I agree, and I think about it all the time, how fortunate I am to have this job, and I know that there are people that would do anything to have this job. So it keeps me motivated and really helps me to work hard and just knowing how good I've got it, you know.
1: Yeah.
3: I wouldn't trade it for anything.
2: We say they're lined up behind us.
3: That's the truth. That's the truth.
1: Yeah. Yeah. It's a very valued position within the state. People love the agency, want to work for the agency, and to get a job in one of these positions is tough sometimes because there's not so many, positions aren't open as often as other jobs throughout the state.
2: Yeah.
1: So,
2: because we're not going anywhere.
1: Yeah. We love what we do. Yeah.
2: Glad to hear that, Don. Yeah. So, you carry a vast load on your shoulders. So talk about what you manage here in Region 3.
3: So we have a pretty large work unit here. My crew does. We have multiple WMAs that we work on. So we've got Catoosa WMA, Catoosa Ridge Refuge, Keys Harrison WMA, Looper Mountain WMA, Mount Roosevelt WMA, and Skinner Mountain WMA. We have, we have a lot of work to do.
1: yeah.
3: Thankfully.
2: Do you know the total amount of acreage for everything that's under?
1: Oh, wow.
3: It's roughly 120,000 acres. So it's fairly large.
1: And they're not on top of each other either. They're spread out, right?
3: You can spend a couple days driving around to be able to see them all. So, but luckily we do have a fairly large staff as far as, TWRA is concerned. We've got a pretty large size work unit, two assistant managers or wildlife manager ones, and we have four full-time wildlife technicians and one part-time wildlife technician.
2: All right. Add that up for me. So
3: that's right. We have nine people in total.
1: Managing almost what you said, five or six properties right there.
2: It's not feeling like
3: six,
2: a lot to
3: six
2: me.
3: Six properties, and the nine people I'm including are also that also includes interns. So we have two interns that we have seasonally.
1: Nice,
3: but We have a large staff compared to most people, and but there's always things that we can't do. You know, we're always limited by time and manpower. It's just the way it is.
1: And weather and whatever.
3: That's right. Especially when we're so spread out, you know.
2: Yeah, I never see us as in it having what we truly need to do everything on our wish list.
3: Oh, yeah.
2: But boy, oh boy, am I proud of the work that is accomplished. We'll talk about some of that today, Jason.
1: Yeah, for sure. Definitely. I guess our focus today mainly is on Catoosa Ridge to highlight, you know, that property and what all it offers. And it's the newer of the group that you mentioned there. Just give us an introduction to that piece of property.
3: Yeah, so Catoosa Ridge is about a 1,700-acre property. We got the property in the spring. I don't remember the exact date, but it's 2023 in the spring.
1: Okay.
3: I was actually telling Mimi earlier, you know, we were doing some pretty intensive management directly adjacent to that property where we were managing for Bob White. And I can remember driving down the road that separates Catoosa WMA and Catoosa Ridge Refuge with our small game program coordinator, Michael McCord.
1: Mm-hmm.
3: And I remember pointing over there and being like, man, I'd give anything to be able to manage those fields. That would be a game changer. And then lo and behold, 1 year later, here we are. You know, we get to manage those fields. So it was awesome. I mean, it just laid perfectly with the objectives and management goals that we were, you know, working on Catoosa.
2: That's the first I'd heard that story.
3: Yeah, it's hard to believe, really. I mean, it was hard for me to believe that we ended up with that property.
2: It's always amazing to me to be able to gain property because we feel tight on property.
3: Yeah.
2: Of course we want more because we want to do more for wildlife and for our hunters and anglers out there.
3: That's right.
2: So to have that dream and see it come true. Yeah,
3: yeah, it's great. And there is no doubt in my mind, if we did not purchase it, it would have been a neighborhood. I mean, there are utilities run throughout. It has a paved road on it. Like, they had it set up to start building homes. So it's a real, that's right, fire hydrants throughout the property.
1: Wow.
3: It is, I mean, it's a conservation win just in any way because it's, you know, it's now going to be managed for wildlife and not yards. So.
2: Yeah, and it is adjacent to Catoosa.
3: Yep.
2: It's part of Catoosa now, even though it has that refuge status. Why does it have that refuge status? Why isn't it just continuation of Catoosa?
3: Yeah, so we have a little bit different management objectives there, and we're trying to control some of the hunting aspects associated with that. We can't have it open the same way that we have Catoosa open for deer hunts, for example, because we actually have some safety concerns. So just with the way that the terrain is on that property, someone could take the potential, you know, there's potential for someone to take a shot right towards somebody's house. Mm-hmm. So we have to have, you know, a little bit different regulations there. But also, we got a property that was very special. And we want to try to ensure that we, you know, we keep it special. So mm-hmm. we see some pretty nice older age class deer out there. We see some a lot of turkeys. We want to ensure that we also see those 5 years from now, right? We want to still see big deer. We want to still see a lot of turkeys in 5 years. So we're going to have regulations that will hopefully help us do that, as long as, you know, as well with our management that we're implementing.
1: Yeah.
2: So tell us, dive a little bit deeper into that property and tell us what did we inherit there?
3: Yeah.
1: One of my first thoughts was, what did you see? What sparked you, you know, when you were driving in that road? Man, I'd love to manage that property. What hit that made you say that?
3: I mean, there were fields and they weren't trees. So Catoosa is 80+ thousand acres. We have 1,300 acres of fields on Catoosa WMA. So we manage forest. Whenever we're managing for deer, whenever we're managing for turkey, we're managing areas that have trees in them. And we, you know, we have about 5,000 acres of savanna and woodland on Catoosa.
1: Mm-hmm.
3: And those are great plant communities for deer and turkeys and Bob Whites and bears and, you know, countless non-game species. But it limits the tools that we have in our tool that we're able to use. I can't drive a tractor through there. You will, you know, destroy a tractor. You can't drive a truck through there or a side by side. So we're pretty limited in what we could do. But when I would look across the road, I would see nothing but, well, it was the non-native pasture. It's pretty typical for what we see in the state.
1: Sure.
3: It was a fescue pasture, and it had some other, you know, non-native plants that, you know, we may get into. But I just knew that I would be able to use every tool that's in the management tool book. I can drive tractors out there and trucks, and mm-hmm. we can still burn, and we can do anything. And it just would open up a lot of opportunities for us to manage very intensively. I did not know that there was as much ground there. You know, I thought, man, there's 100 acres there. But either way, I wanted to manage that. But mm-hmm. we actually have about 750 acres of fields on that 1,700-acre property.
2: All fescue?
3: Oh, yeah. Every bit of it. Yep. Fescue.
1: You don't fix that, though.
3: Sericea lespediza, plenty of autumn olive. We have, if it's an invasive and it's on the Cumberland Plateau, we've got it on that property. So
2: it came with some challenges.
3: That's right. So we have been working. That's, you know, what we have been working on for the last couple of years has been trying to remove all of those non-native plants from the fields themselves. And that started with removing those non-native pasture grasses. So we have two of them that were, you know, very common on the property. It's orchard grass and tall fescue. These are pretty awful for a lot of wildlife species, but particularly if you're managing for northern bobwhite. And that's what we're doing there. Mm-hmm. Our number one objective is to manage for northern bobwhite. And as I mentioned, we were already doing that across the road on Catoosa WMA. So this allowed us to expand our management zone. When bobwhites hatch, they're about the size of your thumbnail, a bumblebee. They're tiny. And if you have these grasses that create a sod very thick at ground level, the chicks can't move when they hatch. So anything and everything eats a bobwhite chick, and if they can't run away, then they're going to eat bobwhite chicks. Yeah. Whether it's a snake or a frog or a bird or whatever, everything will eat them. So first and foremost, we get rid of that fescue or orchard grass, and then we start working on some of the other invasive plants like the Sericea lespediza, and we'll be spraying Sericea lespediza and fighting it. After I'm dead and gone, the next guy will have to worry about it. So, job security.
2: Mm-hmm. Yeah. I've been lucky enough to be with you during field days, not just on Catoosa, but the new Catoosa Ridge. And I always love how you explain that process and what the needs for quail are and people actually can see that change taking place. So, walk us through how, just boots on the ground, how you're removing fescue and then what naturally happens and how you're managing after.
3: Okay. Yeah. So it always has to start with some kind of site prep, whether that is frequent mowing or burning or even hay. You know, if someone can hay it, that's very, very effective. What you want is you want to have very good access to the leaf matter. So that way, when you come and spray the herbicide, you're getting as much contact on that plant material as you possibly can. Mm-hmm. If you just come through right before and bush hog, for example, you're going to have a lot of thatch. Mm-hmm. So you're going to have a lot of stuff that you can't reach with that herbicide because the thatch is covering it up. So we always had to do some type of site prep. And then we come back and we would spray it. Luckily, we were able to contract some of that. Our state set aside some money that was supposed to be used just for quail management, and I was able to use that money to get some of that contract work done. But, you know, we kind of talked about my work unit. The wildlife technicians of the crew, they are the rock stars because I didn't ask them if they wanted to get that property, you know, and they never once have complained about coming out and adding an additional 800 acres to what we're trying to manage. You know, they just come out and they do the work and they don't complain and they get excited. So they have come out and done a lot of spraying, beating and banging, bouncing off the cab of the tractor and, you know, having sore backs.
1: Well, you know, all these, the folks who have gone to college for this and want to do this, but even the technicians, they're there because they love what they're doing. So
3: that is exactly right.
1: Yeah. They want to make habitat better for a while.
3: It is a testament to the passion of our employees.
2: It is.
3: And, you know, I think sometimes people forget how passionate we are. Mm-hmm. But we could all probably do something that made more money. But I don't think that there's anything that people could, you know, we all do this because of how much we care.
1: Yeah.
3: I mean, and it's like that across the state. We have people that just care so much about what they do. And it's a joy to work with those guys for sure.
2: I always think about the varied talents on staff. And one of the things I wanted to make sure to mention is that we do have certified applicators.
3: That's right.
2: Herbicide applicators. And that's a certification that has to be maintained, and they have a better understanding of what's just share a little bit
3: so
2: about
3: that. So we don't, that's the thing. When we're applying herbicide, it is not willy-nilly. We don't just come up with some random application rate. It's all based in science, and it all follows the label. And there's tons of peer-reviewed research out there that informs us to the correct rates to use, as well as the correct herbicides to use, and ways to mitigate any sort of off-target effects. So we follow those, I mean, to a T. It is, it, we don't add any additional herbicide, and we don't add any less herbicide. We apply the appropriate amount of herbicide to achieve our objectives. And it is, it's very safe whenever we apply to such.
2: So educated employees and then well-maintained equipment.
3: That's
2: watch
3: right.
2: How everybody maintains their equipment, and mm-hmm. we treat it like it's our own because it is on a daily basis.
3: Yeah, we're only as good as the equipment we have. I mean, we can't. Most of the work that we do requires some type of specialized equipment, and if we don't maintain it, we don't keep up with it, then we're out of work. We don't want to be out of work.
1: Yeah.
2: So that application takes place, and then what?
3: Well, we just wait. So we wait, and we see what comes back.
2: Oh.
3: And we also can implement prescribed fire if we have the fuel. So if we have enough fuel there that's contiguous throughout the unit, we'll burn it. And that's where we are. That's the phase that we're in now. So we are now starting to implement prescribed fire on a rotation in these fields. So say we have 750 acres worth of fields, our burn blocks are about 40 acres. So we have a lot of different, almost 20 burn blocks on the property, and we're starting to work on implementing prescribed fire in these fields. And then as we do that, we have to follow up looking for these invasive plants. Every time we burn, it gives us a really good opportunity to see, okay, did we miss something when we sprayed last time? Or is something, something coming back after, we sprayed? So it's just constant. And like I said, when I'm dead and gone, the guy that's working there is going to have to be worried about these invasive plants.
2: Yeah. So you're not wearing an I Heart Las Padillas t-shirt.
3: No.
1: And it's not a flip of the switch. A simple burn or a simple spray doesn't wipe it out.
3: I'm guilty of it. But we often talk about, those of us that are fire practitioners, we talk about, man, you just a little bit of fire and you've got rabbits and quail coming out, everywhere. But it's not really that simple. It takes time, especially when we're managing something like quail. That's what a lot of people, there's a little misconception that quail are these grassland birds. Oh, they've got to have grass. They need grass. Well, they're actually shrubland birds. They need that woody component. So while we certainly have quail running around, I see quail every day on the property. We're not going to be maximizing our production of quail until we start to develop some of that woody component shrub patches throughout. That's what we're limited on. And the only way you get that is time. We can't speed up the growth of shrubs and trees.
1: Right,
3: we just gotta wait.
1: Yeah.
2: So I know we've talked about this many times on the show, and Jason, you have across the state, but talk about that seed bank that's there.
3: And that is something I'm gonna be curious to see. We've had a great response in some places, and in others, not so great. However, a lot of research demonstrates that the more fire that you apply, the more that you're able to see what is in the seed bank. So we're going to be still trying to apply more and more fire. And if we don't get the right amount of seed or the correct plants that come back from the seed bank, then maybe we'll go from there and consider some other options. Maybe we have to do a little bit of planting. But in most cases in the state of Tennessee, it's there. All you need to do is just get rid of the problem plants and use some kind of disturbance, especially a natural one like fire, and those plants come right back.
2: It's amazing to me that it's just sitting and wait. We don't know how long it can wait.
3: Well, that's exactly right. I tell people, 20 years from now, that may not be the case, but as of right now, I have yet to go to a place to where we can just get rid of the bad stuff and start using fire, and we get plenty of the good to come in.
2: That's pretty cool.
3: Yeah.
1: What's popped in my head as you've been talking, speak to some of the challenges that you face. Think about those 20, you have 20 units, you said, that you could burn. Just talk about how the challenges of weather and different things that come into play. It comes into play across the whole state on all WMAs, but what rain, dry, whatever it may be that hinders those burn opportunities, you only have so many windows.
3: That's right. And fire is one of those things. This isn't the only place we burn. We try to burn 3,000 acres a year on Catoosa.
1: Exactly. So, that's over 20 spots.
3: That's right. And most of our burn weather occurs in February and March. Well, what happens if it rains for half of March? And our weather has just been so odd the last 3 years. Mm-hmm. Last year, the wind blew 25 miles an hour every day.
1: Yeah. Mm-hmm.
3: This year, it started off really wet, and then it got incredibly dry. Super fast. So all of these things play a role in our ability to be able to get stuff done. And we pray for rain when we need rain, and we pray for it to stop raining when we need it to stop raining. But you know, whenever it's time to burn, we drop everything to burn. And, you know, again, testament to the employees, sometimes we have some pretty late nights when we're out there trying to get some burning done. It's not showing up at 8 and going home at 4. Yeah. You know, when there's fire on the ground, we're there with it. Mm-hmm. So it's I'll be interested to see how it plays out for the rest of my career, you know?
1: Yeah.
3: I mean, it seems like it's becoming more and more difficult to get our burning done every spring. So we're certainly open to looking at other, you know, windows as far as, you know, in the calendar to try to get more burning done.
1: Sure.
3: But
1: yeah,
3: it's tough if you don't have the weather.
2: What have been some of those other challenges that you've seen on that specific property?
3: Yeah, I mean, the greatest challenge is certainly the invasive plants. it will be something that we will be dealing with for a long time, and it's pretty serious. I mean, we have autumn olive and multiflora rose, and I mean, the list just goes on mm-hmm. and on and on. So we will constantly be working, trying to reduce those. It's also, you know, it's. I'm trying to figure out with already having a lot to do on Catoosa WMA and the other WMAs we have, it's a balancing act to be able to get everything done on Catoosa Ridge Refuge. I mean, it's a fairly large property, 700 acres of fields. I mean, that's a lot to do. So, we're stretched pretty thin from time to time. Thankfully, we have, you know, interns help. I actually have one of those that's sponsored by a Quail Forever chapter.
2: Very
3: so,
2: cool.
3: Yeah, a local
2: awesome.
3: Quail Forever chapter sponsors an intern to come work, and he's out there, you know, today getting work done for us. Mm-hmm. And that, you know, a lot of help for us. So, you know, besides, you know, those two invasive plants and then trying to figure out that balance of getting everything done on Catoosa, but also still trying to do the best that we can on Catoosa Ridge. It's a little bit of a learning curve right now, but we'll get it figured out.
2: So I wanted to bring something up. So, you know, I've been out there many times and I've seen the fire hydrants and, you know, that nice paved road, but that fencing.
3: Yeah. Yeah. The whole property was fenced and cross fenced. You know, and that's not inherently bad, necessarily. However, you know, some of it was page wire. I pulled animals out of that fence.
1: Yeah.
3: So I knew, I was like, we have to get rid of some of this fence. And it also reduces our efficiency. If you can't just enter a field and go to work and take care of something right there, and instead you have to drive, you know, a mile down the road and then come in through a gate, it just slows you down. So that's been a pretty labor-intensive task. You know, we've gone out whenever the weather's decent and there's not as many ticks or chiggers. We go out and we have removed fence.
2: Is there ever a time without ticks and chiggers at Catoosa?
3: small window.
1: It's all the time. Last time we were out there, I got one tick on me.
3: Yeah, a small window.
2: And I'm putting you on the spot, and it's okay if you don't know, but do you know how many miles of fencing y'all have removed already? So I thought you threw that number at me at
3: one point. It's probably about 2 miles. Two miles of fence that we've removed to this point. It's 4 miles of fence total because that's on both sides of a road. We removed 2 miles of fence. So
2: yeah, it's certainly work. From seeing the fencing and then seeing it without the fencing, it just has that more natural feel too. And it's just beautiful.
3: Yeah, I love it.
2: Absolutely beautiful to see without that fence. So it sounds like a simple task, but I know it hasn't been, and it has been a lot of work, but yep. Wow, great work.
3: Yeah.
2: Appreciate it.
1: Well, and as things evolve and more opportunities is opened up on this place, it gives hunters easier access too. And,
3: well, that's exactly right.
1: Yeah.
3: Yeah. I mean, I'm just thinking of myself, you know, so I've got a bird dog. If I'm out there running my bird dog during the training season on Catoosa Ridge and my dog ends up in a field, I've either got to climb that fence or, you know, I got to get over there somehow.
1: Yeah.
3: So having that fence down will make it a lot easier for people to you know, go get to their dog.
2: So let's talk about that property as far as hunters are concerned.
3: Yes.
2: And opportunity. What should people know? Just walk us through what that's going to look like
3: sure.
2: for our hunters.
3: So right now we have, it's open small game hunting. So if you want to come out and squirrel hunt, you can do so. It doesn't open up until the first Saturday in December, though.
2: So check the guide.
3: Yeah. That's right. Look in the hunting guide for anything, certainly, for all of our WMAs, because it varies just across the road
1: when
3: you go to Catoosa WMA.
1: Definitely.
3: So there also are opportunities for rabbit hunters and people that want to train their bird dogs and woodcock hunt.
2: Very cool.
3: So we limit that to 3 days a week. That's going to be Wednesdays, Saturdays, and Sundays, and that's scientifically based, right? We're trying to avoid overpressuring quail that would then force them into less desirable areas that would then increase the predation. our ultimate objective with that property is not to manage quail so we can hear them. We want to have hunting opportunity available to our customers.
1: That's awesome.
3: So we're working as hard as we can, and hopefully we'll have something. I don't know what that'll look like, but we want to have some hunting opportunity available, you know, in the near future. But we also, this will be the first year coming up, will be the first year that we have big game hunts going on Catoosa. So we'll have three quota hunts on Catoosa WMA. It'll be a great opportunity for people to harvest an older age class deer. Now, there are some special regulations associated with this.
1: Definitely.
3: These are archery-only hunts. And as I mentioned earlier, you know, there's some safety concerns with using firearms on the property. Somebody got really excited and took a shot at an animal and didn't pay any attention. They could see, oh, my gosh, there is actually a barn just right across that, you know, ravine.
1: Yeah.
3: So archery will be a safe method for people to use. But because we're also trying to harvest these older age class deer, we have antler restrictions in place. So it'll either be a 15-inch outside spread or a 9-point minimum. And people can also harvest does. Yeah. So we'll have three of those hunts and select eight people. Again, the property is 1,700 acres. But with so much of it being fields, it's a little bit difficult to cram a lot of people in there.
1: Yeah. Awesome, awesome. I know people will enjoy a chance to get out there.
3: Absolutely.
1: So that's really cool. And we've seen deer in Tennessee have really came a long way, I think. You know, we're seeing bigger deer, larger, you know, bigger age class. And so that's cool to know that's out there and opportunities are coming for hunters.
3: Absolutely.
1: Small game, big game, whatever it may be.
3: That's right. I hope I think it'll be a popular hunting location for people, for both big and small game. And hopefully we're, you know, providing some quail hunting opportunities in the next couple of years.
2: Yeah. Don, thank you.
1: Thank you to you, to your staff, and all the work that y'all do across six properties. And it's a never-ending challenge, I'm sure, to make these places great for wildlife, great for the sportsmen of Tennessee. And appreciate the work.
3: Absolutely. Thanks,
2: and as
3: guys.
2: Always,
3: thanks
2: check
3: for
2: the
3: support.
2: Check the hunting guide.
1: Yes, the hunting guide will be out for the new season. So check that. All those regulations are there. And get out and enjoy Tennessee wildlife. This is Tennessee Wildcast. We appreciate you all tuning in, and we'll see you next time.

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And follow us on Facebook, X, and Instagram. 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

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Now look at me. Now look at your radio dial. Now look back at me. Look at the road, because you shouldn't be looking at anything else right now. That was completely pointless. This is 91.5 The Lion, the classic clock.

Comments, questions, concerns? Please go bother our manager at 731-989-6424. Or don't. I mean, you don't really have to. But this is 91.5 The Lion, the classic clock.

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1: From the International Gospel Hour, this is 60 Seconds for the Savior. I'm Jeff Argee. It is stated, in the heart of every man is a God-shaped hole. 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

It's two straight hours of gold, silver, and platinum. Records, that is. 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

I know my puns might be getting old, but honestly, there ain't no sunshine without them. 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

We hope this dose of classics will bring about a peaceful, easy feeling. I know it does in me. 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The Classic Clock is on the air.

0: In the spirit of radio and FCC regulation, it's time to take a legal ID. 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
3: On Jordan's stormy banks I stand, and the castle is full of
4: 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Since 1934, Churches of Christ have proclaimed God's Word through International Gospel Hour. Please stay tuned for another lesson on this program by Jeff Archie. Are you listening?
2: Thank you to our Jay Webb and greetings to all of you. We are delighted that you have chosen to listen to our broadcast today. And if you are a new listener to our broadcast, we appreciate your choice in listening to our studies of the Word of God. We are honored that you have joined us today. And today is a very special broadcast, as we are going to reach back to April 4th, 1971, well over 50 years ago, and hear the late V.E. Howard, the first director and speaker of the International Gospel Hour. We want to have all the time available for this special lesson on the Pearl of Great Price from the Chapel Assembly of then Fried Hardeman College, April 4th, 1971. And with that said, dear listeners and friends, it is my privilege and honor to introduce our special guest speaker today, Brother V.E. Howard.
5: The greatest treasures in all the world are to be discovered, to be enjoyed in the Lord's church. The treasures of the kingdom are incomparable to all of the great treasures of all the kings of all the earth. I'm hopeful that I shall be able to at least bring some practical lessons for your meditation concerning these great treasures that are hidden, if you please, or contained, or found within the Lord's church. The kingdom is like unto a merchant seeking goodly pearls. And having found one pearl of great price, he sold all that he had and bought this one pearl. As I have emphasized already, the church of the Lord is the kingdom of the Lord. The kingdom of the Lord is the church of the Lord. And surely we all understand that. There's some things significant in this lesson today as it relates to the pearl of great price. Indeed, it is a pearl of great price. You will observe that this merchant was seeking for the pearl of great price. Different from the treasure that was hidden, the man did not have such a treasure when he found this hidden treasure. But this merchant evidently possessed some pearls because he was a merchant dealing in pearls. But he wasn't satisfied, evidently, with what he had, or at least it did not give the satisfaction that the potential satisfaction was in evidence when he found this one pearl of great price. So I want to suggest to you, first of all, that all the accomplishments of the world and all that a man might have Still, there is a vacancy and there is something that is lacking if he is not a citizen of the Lord's kingdom, if he does not possess this pearl of great price. There have been those who have sought after and have gained great riches in this life. There are those who seemingly make that their goal in life, to attain honor, wealth, riches. But even so, they aren't satisfied. They aren't happy. Some of the most miserable people in the world today are those who have gained the greatest fame among men, honor among people. Among this number, there are great numbers who eventually commit suicide. There isn't anything that gives to them that real joy and happiness, the feeling and sense of security that they really are looking for, that may be discovered in the Lord's church, the Lord's kingdom. So whether one may be the poorest person on earth or the richest person on earth, the great values which are eternal, everlasting, with joy incomparable, are those in the Lord's church. And it is incredible to me that there are those who today, even some among our own people, who would seek to minimize the Lord's church. I was dismayed just a few days ago when a man told me that a person who is a teacher in one of our colleges made the statement that he would not tell a person that he was a member of the Church of Christ when he first began to try to teach him the truth. This, to me, is incredible. I want you to know today that I am glad to have a part, to be a member of, to be a citizen of the Lord's kingdom, the greatest value on this earth. And I want others to know about it. I hope I'm not misunderstood, especially in the position that I occupy as a speaker on radio. But a few days ago, a man made the statement that there is no need any longer to try to convert people by means of radio. That is, simply to say, just don't be specific in your sermons. Generalize and just open the door and then try to convert them. I don't believe that. I think this is evidence of a general attitude of apology. My Lord's church and my Lord's kingdom means more to me than that. I want people to know about Christ and his church, and I want to tell them about it. And that's what I'm trying to tell you today. This merchant, as I pointed out to you yesterday, was a good merchant. He was a merchant seeking for the pearl of great price. He wasn't satisfied with what he had. He wanted the best. It is evident that this man was a merchant seeking goodly pearls, who was acquainted with this particular type of merchandise, which gives further emphasis on the fact there is the need of knowledge to know what we're looking for, to study, to give diligence. A man who is a dealer in pearls, for example, is not a dealer in pearls simply by accident. He has studied. He has analyzed. He has looked. He is able to identify a genuine pearl when he has found it. Otherwise, he might be the loser. How many of you in this audience today would be able to identify a genuine pearl? Hardly anybody, unless you have made a study of it. The qualities, the characteristics, the color, the size, and all of these things, even of genuine pearls, may determine its value. You might have, for instance, a string of pearls that might be worth genuine pearls, that might be worth $100, $1,000, $50,000. Somebody, somehow, must know the value. If you were to walk into a store today to purchase a string of pearls, would you place your confidence and trust in the person from whom you were making the purchase? Or would you know yourself? Very few would know. But this merchant was prepared by reason of training and study. He had read, no doubt, manuals and books, if we were thinking of it in today's terms and application. He had studied this matter, and he was able to distinguish between the genuine and the substitute. And so that's what he was seeking for. He knew what he was looking for. One of the great troubles today in the world is so many people don't even know what they're looking for. And there are others who do, because they have given study to the Bible, the Word of the Lord. This manual, if you please, this little book called the New Testament, will enable you to identify the pearl of great price, the Lord's church, the Lord's kingdom, and distinguish it from all else. You can discover the great and eternal values if you have prepared yourself by study and investigation, acquainting yourself with the characteristics. You should know something about the origin of the Lord's church. You should know that Christ is the builder, was the builder of his church, the founder of his church. You should know something about the qualities of the Lord's church, the terms of membership in the Lord's church and the Lord's kingdom. You should know, because you want not only the value for yourself, but that you might be able to impart it to others. This man was a good merchant seeking the pearl of great price, and he evidently knew what he was looking for. Sometimes we use the expression, you know, that we just open our mouths like a little bird and let the mother bird bring along the nice juicy fat worm or whatever it is, and down it goes without any reservation of choice. That's unfortunate. So many people seem to have an attitude today about religion. It doesn't make much difference about what a man believes, just so he's honest and sincere. This is all wrong. It's all wrong. This man was seeking the pearl of great price, and when he found it, he recognized it. He was able to identify it. He was able to distinguish between the genuine and the substitute. You know, there are so many substitutes in the world today that, well, there are some good substitutes for good things. Who knows? The next few years, the way things look right now, that you won't even have to bother about the grocery bill. You can simply swallow a pill, and then everything is... I'll tell you one thing, I'm not spurred. I'd rather enjoy the eating. But we have a lot of substitutes today. But let me tell you this morning, are you listening? There never has been and there never shall be a substitute for the Lord's kingdom. Many people are fooled, if I may use that expression, deceived. Many honest, sincere people have simply been deceived. Let me give you an example. Some years ago, a young man walked into our jewelry store. I was in the store, and he came to me at the counter. And he said, "Sir, I would like for you to give an appraisal on this set of rings that I have purchased." I glanced at his set of rings and was aware immediately of what he possessed. I replied that we do not make it a practice of placing a value upon merchandise purchased from someone else, and especially what you have. But he insisted that he wanted to know. I asked him, where did he purchase it? He said, in California, when he was separated from military service. I said, in that case, I'll tell you. First of all, what did you pay for this set of rings? He said, I paid $250. someone had sold that young man a set of zircons worth about $50, mounting stones and all. Deceived, lied to him. He didn't know the difference. He didn't know the difference. He had become a little suspicious because of the discoloration that had set in. He didn't know what he was buying. There are many substitutes today, ladies and gentlemen, in the realm of religion. Don't be deceived. I say this kindly, but I tell you frankly, you need to be a good merchant and know what you're looking for. You need to study and acquaint yourself with the characteristics of the Lord's church, the Lord's kingdom, so that you can be sure and not be misled or be deceived. I suggested to this young man that he go back or at least report this matter to the Better Business Bureau or the Chamber of Commerce or someone. A person like that shouldn't be allowed to do business. But he was deceived. There are many substitutes for many things, but there is no substitute for truth. Jesus said, "You shall know the truth, and the truth shall make you free. Thy never has been, and thy never shall be." The Apostle John makes it very clear in 2 John 9, even to court error, to have fellowship with those who teach error, is to be an accomplice. "Whosoever goeth onward and abideth not in the doctrine of Christ hath not God. He that abideth in the teaching hath both the Father and the Son." And then he goes on to warn, "If someone comes to you and bringeth not this teaching, don't receive him into your house or give him greeting. But if you do, you become a partaker of his evil deeds." I do not believe that anyone can court or favor false teaching and false practices in the name of religion and not be an accomplice to that error. We should be sold on the pearl of great price, the genuine, if you please, and not a substitute. Some years ago, a friend of mine in the town where I lived, a preacher of a church that was broadcasting on the same radio station in which we were broadcasting, we often talked about our radio responses and so on. And he said to me, "You know, we are most nearly like you. In one way, that might be considered a compliment, but I could not refrain from saying to him, why not let's both just be like the Lord's church, and then we would both be alike, wouldn't we?" There are many substitutes, good people, for many things, but there is no substitute for this pearl of great price. And once this man found this pearl of great price, he sold everything he had to make this one purchase. It's worth it. What you can contribute in this area, maybe you're not aware of fully yourself, but it may be great and tremendous. If you pardon me for personal reference, my mother, who today is at the point of death, has been a stabilizing influence for the Lord's church and the community where I was reared. I was reared in a divided home. My father was a deacon in a denominational church for 25 years, just as honest and sincere and devoted to that cause as one could be, I think. My mother was a member of the Lord's church. She never wavered. Her faith never weakened. On Lord's Day, they parted their ways. Daddy went one place, my mother went another. The children sometime went this way, sometime that way. I want to tell you, that isn't easy. And if you've got a divided home, you need to do a lot of thinking and praying and get right with them. But you know what? Because of the faithfulness of that mother, that woman, in the Lord's kingdom. The church in those days when I was a child consisted of just a few members of that family. but today is an active congregation in the community. And if you pardon me for saying so, proud of it, really I am. Three of her sons are elders in the Lord's church. We've taught many people the truth. And who knows how many of you in this assembly today may sometime face similar circumstances. You may be in some of those similar circumstances today, but let me tell you, there isn't anything in all the world, as I can recall my mother impressing upon us over and over again, even I am sure that was one of the major factors that ultimately influenced me to devote my life to preaching the gospel. And I returned home time and time again for 13 long years until I finally baptized my father into Christ. And though these many years, he has been a faithful soldier in the Lord's kingdom, because a mother, a wife, really realized the true value, the real pearl of great price, that she held onto it, wouldn't give it up, even sometimes under adverse circumstances, most unfavorable, but holding on to the greatest prize, the greatest jewel, the most precious jewel in all the world, your faith in your Lord, in your God, as a citizen of the Lord's kingdom, as a member of the Lord's church. And I want to tell you again, young people, listen to me. Are you listening? There is no substitute for it. You know what? You can go to town today and you can buy a string of pearls that might cost you 98 cents. That is imitation pearls. You might buy a string of pearls that would be $1.98, $5.98, $10.50, whatever. Still, simulated pearls. Just the imitation. Look like, shape like, color like, but they aren't genuine. And if you were to have this building full of such jewelry, you wouldn't have anything as an heir. But you could put just a handful of real pearls, genuine pearls, oriental pearls, cultured pearls, that might be worth hundreds of thousands and even millions of dollars, because they're real, they're genuine. There's no substitute for it. And this one lesson this morning, I hope you will never forget. There is no substitute for the Lord's church, the Lord's kingdom. Are you a member of it?
2: What a joy to hear these wonderful words once again. Isn't modern-day technology amazing? With that being said, friend, we ask, as did Brother Howard, are you a member of the Lord's church? We read of the church of Christ in the New Testament, and there is no substitution for the church that we read of in the New Testament. Our Lord Jesus Christ promised to build his church as he walked upon this earth in Matthew 16, verses 18 and 19. He purchased the church with his own blood, Acts 20 and verse 28. When he died on the cross, he purchased the church. And Jesus taught as he walked on this earth, and has his apostles continued to teach as well. Jesus taught us of the importance of hearing of his word. He taught us that in John 6, 44 and 45, to hear and understand in Matthew 15 and verse 10, and for us to hear what he had to say when he would remind us so many times, "Verily, verily, I say unto you." And then we're taught to believe as Jesus instructed us in John 8 and verse 24, even John 3 and verse 16. And we understand that faith is necessary to please God, Hebrews 11, 6. Jesus taught repentance in Luke 13, 3 and 5. Confession of our faith in Matthew 10, 32 and 33. And Jesus taught baptism in order to be saved based upon our faith in Mark 16 and verse 16. That's all one does to be added to the church. That's what they did on the day of Pentecost in Acts 2. And the Lord added to the church daily such as should be saved, Acts 2 and verse 47. Dear friends, we want you to be a member of the Lord's church, the church we read of in the New Testament, nothing more and nothing less. We would like to encourage you to further study on these matters. 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
2: 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Dear friends, we want to continue our studies together with you at another time. 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With that being said, thanks for joining me today on the International Gospel Hour. 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
3: At the hardest moment of his life, the Lord Jesus said, "Thy will be done." Hello, I'm Phil Sanders, and this is In Search of the Lord's Way. We want to be able to say, "Thy will be done" in our own lives. 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
3: Welcome to In Search of the Lord's Way. We're here to search God's Word for the Lord's way to salvation and to live the Christian life. God's Word always gives us the light that we need to know the truth and to draw close to God. We want to be a part of your life each week. A necessary lesson of life is that God is God and we're human. God rules our lives and we should live according to His will. When the Lord Jesus came into this world, He understood that He was here to do the will of His Father in heaven. And we too must do His will. Every facet of our lives belongs to God our Father. The problems of this life arise when men ignore His will. We must learn to live a life that proclaims, "Thy will be done." When Jesus taught His disciples to pray in the Sermon on the Mount, He said, "Pray then in this way, Our Father who is in heaven, hallowed be Your name. Your kingdom come, Your will be done on earth as it is in heaven." Matthew 6:9-10. What if the will of God were done on earth like it is in heaven? What if people were willing to set their sins aside and give their lives to the will of God? What if all the evil in this world vanished and people set their hearts on righteousness? Selfishness, greed, lust, and pride has caused our lives and our homes and our society untold pain and ruin. We desperately need God's will in our lives. "Thy will be done" is not only a prayer. It's a way of life. Now, we offer the information on this program free, and it's called Thy Will Be Done. 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Larry Owsley will lead the Edmond Church in song. We'll read from Mark 14:32-36 and explore, "Thy will be done."

Our reading today comes from the Gospel according to Mark, chapter 14, verses 32 to 36. And it talks about Jesus when he is at Gethsemane and praying to the Father. They came to a place named Gethsemane, and he said to his disciples, "Sit here until I have prayed." And he took with him Peter and James and John and began to be very distressed and troubled. And he said to them, "My soul is deeply grieved to the point of death. Remain here."

Will be done. Jesus must have found it both difficult and yet fulfilling to pray that the Father's will be done. While Jesus hated the thought of trials, a scourging, and an agonizing death, he knew it was necessary to fulfill his purpose in life. While he hated the thought of bearing the punishment for the sins of the world, he loved the world and wanted it to be saved from sin. Now, this situation seems to be absurd or contradictory, and yet it's in fact true. The Bible explains in 2 Corinthians 5 and verse 21, "For our sake he made him to be sin who knew no sin, so that in him we might become the righteousness of God." I think of 1 Peter 2 and verse 24, which says that he himself bore our sins in his body on the tree, that we might die to sin and live to righteousness. And by his wounds you have been healed. The Holy Lord Jesus bore our sins at the cross so that we could become holy. Jesus saw himself as an offering for our sins, an act of love fully within the will of God. Hebrews 12 and verse 2 says that the Lord Jesus, for the joy that was set before him, endured the cross, despising the shame, and is seated at the right hand of the throne of God. He despised the pain and the shame, but he loved the outcome of what he did on the cross. He looked to the joy set before him, the joy of men finding forgiveness in his sacrifice. He didn't want to die, but his desire for our eternal salvation was greater than his desire to live in the flesh. He rejoiced in the eternal, not the temporary, and he was glad to do the Father's will. Doing the Father's will was not a new concept or behavior to Jesus. From the time that he was born, he realized that he had come into this world to do the Father's will. At age 12, Jesus was in the temple doing his Father's business. When the devil tempted him at age 30, Jesus said in Matthew 4 and verse 10, "Be gone, Satan, for it is written, you shall worship the Lord your God, and him only shall you serve." In John chapter 4, Jesus passed through Samaria, stopping at a well near the town of Sychar. Jesus sent his disciples into town for some food while he rested. At the well, Jesus had a remarkable conversation with a woman who had been married 5 times and was living with a man. When she learned Jesus was the Messiah,

She ran into town and told all the men of the town and the disciples, then returned with food they had been sent in earlier. And John 4, 31 to 34 says, "Meanwhile, the disciples were urging him, saying, 'Rabbi, eat.' But he said to them, 'I have food to eat that you don't know about.' So the disciples were saying to one another, 'Well, no one brought him anything to eat, did he?' Jesus said to them, 'My food is to do the will of him who sent me and to accomplish his work.'" You see, the Lord Jesus lived to do the will of his Father in heaven. In John 5 and verse 30, Jesus explained, "I can do nothing on my own initiative. As I hear, I judge, and my judgment is just because I do not seek my own will, but the will of him who sent me." You see, Jesus regarded the will of the Father as the perfect standard of right and wrong. He didn't want to vary from the Father's will in any way. So he listened to the Father. He made judgments of right and wrong only as the will of the Father instructed. He did not act on his own initiative. In Jesus' heart and mind, keeping the will of the Father was how he remained in a right relationship with his Father. Yes, the Lord said to his disciples in John 15, 9 to 10, on the night before he was betrayed, "Just as the Father has loved me, I have also loved you. Abide in my love. If you keep my commandments, you will abide in my love, just as I have kept my Father's commandments and abide in his love." Now, abiding in the Father's will was an act of love and devotion. Keeping the Lord's commandments is how we demonstrate our love to the Lord and remain true in our love for him. In 1 John 2, verses 3 to 5, the Bible says, "By this we know that we have come to know him, if we keep his commandments. The one who says, 'I've come to know him,' and doesn't keep his commandments is a liar, and the truth is not in him. But whoever keeps his word, in him the love of God has truly been perfected." Now, our love for God moves us to be obedient to his will and to keep his commandments. When Jesus was told that his family was outside the house and they wanted to speak to him, the Lord Jesus asked in Matthew 12, 48 to 50, "Well, who is my mother and who are my brothers?" And stretching out his hand toward his disciples, he said, "Behold, my mother and my brothers. For whoever does the will of my Father who is in heaven, he is my brother and sister and mother." Now, Jesus claimed a close kinship to anyone who does the will of his Father in heaven. That's what Jesus lived for and what he wants us to live for. For Jesus, obeying the Father was not legalism, it was love. Now, this obedience isn't loving. As Jesus was finishing the Sermon on the Mount, he said in Matthew 7, 21 to 23, that not everyone who says to me, "Lord, Lord," will enter the kingdom of heaven, but he who does the will of my Father who is in heaven will enter. And many will say to me on that day, "Lord, Lord, didn't we prophesy in your name, and in your name cast out demons, and in your name perform many miracles?" And then I will declare to them, "I never knew you. Depart from me, you who practice lawlessness." The Lord knew people would claim to have a close relationship with him, even though they lived lawlessly by their own rules. They wanted the blessing of Christianity, but didn't surrender to the will of the Father in heaven. The Lord Jesus never knew them. He never had a relationship with them. They never belonged to him because they lived on their own lawless terms and would not obey the will of the Father. You can't live by your own will and expect to please the Lord. No. You can't draw close to God while you turn your back on what the Father teaches. You obey God by obeying what he teaches, not by saying you love him while living the way you desire. A person who lives in lawlessness says to the Lord, "Not your will be done, but mine." He lives by his own rules and ignores God's law. He hasn't set his mind on the Father's will, but on pleasing himself. A person who plays by his own will thinks he is the exception.
He thinks that his sins aren't as bad as other people's sins. He does as he pleases and then presumes the Lord will consider that as obedience to his will. He counts on his own works, not God's will, to assure him a place in heaven. The Lord's rejection will surprise him. And rather than play by our own rules, we should strive to follow the will of the Lord. It will not only bless us, it'll bless everyone around us. The Bible says in Romans 12 and verse 2, don't be conformed to this world, but be transformed by the renewing of your mind so that you may prove what the will of God is, that which is good and acceptable and perfect. Now, doing God's will shows everyone the value of the Lord's way. It's good and acceptable and perfect. Now, Jesus taught us to pray, "Thy will be done." Have you thought about how radically different and better our world would be if people truly did the will of God? God's will for our lives is no small matter. If people did the will of God, crime would disappear. The moral climate of this country would drastically change, and people would be more loving and less selfish. We'd keep the golden rule. The Lord Jesus taught in Matthew 7, verse 12, in everything, therefore, treat people the same way you want them to treat you, for this is the law and the prophets. If we did God's will on earth as it is in heaven, God's word would have a place of priority in our lives and decisions. We'd be asking the question, what does God's word have to say about this matter or that? We'd realize that the God who created us knows us better than we know ourselves and teaches us what is best. We'd make our life choices and think of right and wrong on the basis of God's teaching, not our opinions or our culture. If we did God's will on earth, we'd begin to pray as a people again. We'd realize that nothing good can happen without God's blessing and favor. We'd seek His face. Well, what does that mean, seek His face? It means we'd look to God for help and for the answers of life. When Solomon became king, he asked God for wisdom to know how to lead the people of Israel. And he worried about what might happen if Israel forsook the Lord and faced famine or were defeated in battle. And Solomon asked God to be willing to forgive his people. And the Lord God answered Solomon's prayer with this promise found in 2 Chronicles 7, 13 to 14. If my people who are called by my name humble themselves and pray and seek my face and turn from their wicked ways, then I will hear from heaven and will forgive their sin and will heal their land. God wants to draw close to His people. And when they pray to Him with humble hearts, turning from wickedness, God will hear and heal them. If God's will were truly done on earth, we'd stop hearing God's name being taken in vain, and we'd stop hearing filthy talk. Ephesians 4:29 says, "Let no unwholesome word proceed from your mouth, but only such a word as is good for edification, according to the need of the moment, so that it will give grace to those who hear." Words are important, and our speech would be gracious, seasoned with salt, as we ought to speak. If God's will were done on earth, we'd set our hearts on things that bless rather than concentrate on things that corrupt. The Bible says in Philippians 4 and verse 8, "Finally, brothers, whatever is true, whatever is honorable, whatever is just, whatever is pure, whatever is lovely, whatever is commendable, if there is any excellence, if there's anything worthy of praise, think on these things." When our minds concentrate on the good, we'll see good all around us and we'll become better people. 1 Corinthians 15 and verse 33 says, "Do not be deceived. Bad company ruins good morals." When what is bad fills our minds, evil fills our lives. If God's will were done on earth,
we'd think more about the Lord and about heaven. Colossians 3, 1-4 says, "If then you have been raised with Christ, seek the things that are above, where Christ is, seated at the right hand of God. Set your mind on things that are above, not on things that are on the earth. For you have died, and your life is hidden with Christ in God. And when Christ, who is your life, appears, you will also appear with Him in glory." Where are you going with your life? Do you show by your life that the will of God is good and acceptable and perfect? Or are you calling Jesus Lord while following your own will? Let's pray together. Heavenly Father, help us to look to You and to what You wish and desire and will for our lives, rather than to be selfish and only think of what we want. Father, help us to love You and to do Your will always. In Jesus' name, amen.

Let's read from John chapter 3, beginning from verse 1 and going through verse 5. Now there was a man of the Pharisees named Nicodemus, a ruler of the Jews. This man came to Jesus by night and said to him, "Rabbi, we know that you have come from God as a teacher, for no one can do these signs that you do unless God is with him." And Jesus answered and said to him, "Truly, truly, I say to you, unless one is born again, he cannot see the kingdom of God." Nicodemus said to him, "How can a man be born when he is old? He can't enter a second time into his mother's womb and be born, can he?" Jesus answered, "Truly, truly, I say to you, unless one is born of water and the Spirit, he cannot enter the kingdom of God." Now, Jesus was emphatic about it and said in verse 7, "Don't be surprised or amazed that I said to you, you must be born again." Some think that when it comes to salvation, the will of God is flexible and doesn't matter. But this is false. Being born of water and the Spirit is a reference to baptism, and baptism is a must to be saved. John 1, 11 to 13 says that he came to his own, and those who were his own didn't receive him. But as many as received him, to them he gave the right to become children of God, even to those who believe in his name, who were born not of blood, nor of the will of the flesh, nor of the will of man, but of God. Now you cannot be saved by substituting a sinner's prayer for God's will. God is God. And we're human. We can't edit or overrule the will of God. If we're saved at all by God's grace, it will only be by His will. What is God's will for us to be saved? Well, upon hearing the gospel of Jesus, we must believe that Jesus is the Christ, the Son of the living God. We must repent of our sins and turn to righteousness. We must confess our faith in Christ and be baptized. Now, baptism is that new birth in water and the Spirit. Baptism is an immersion in water in the name of Jesus Christ so that our sins will be forgiven. And when we're baptized, God washes away our sins, Acts 22 and verse 16. I pray that you today will do the will of God. We hope you've been blessed by today's study of Thy Will Be Done. If you want a free printed copy of this message, mail your request to In Search of the Lord's Way, Post Office Box 371, Edmond, Oklahoma 73083, or send an email to searchtv@searchtv.org, or you can call the Search Office toll-free at 1-800-321-8633. 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We're not asking for money. We're here to help you follow the Lord. And if you're looking for a Church of Christ that follows God's will, call us and let us help you find one. Now, everybody needs a church home. Please worship at one of the churches of Christ in the area that's served by this station or network. They love guests, and you'll be glad you visited. We'll be back next week, Lord willing. So keep searching God's Word with us and tell a friend about this program. 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

Psalm 111, verse 9. 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